Hello, everybody. Welcome to Tembo Sounds the Culture. I'm your host, Dr. Kenya Oscar Ridoli. Let me know where you're listening from. I shall big up your wins. We're coming to you live and hot from Pittsburgh, Pennsylvania. It's a Saturday night, so we plan to play a medley for you. So let us know where you're listening from. We shall big up your wins one more time. That telephone number is 412-499-5000. Can you feel it?

Welcome, everybody. Our international listeners from across the pond and on the continent of Africa. Hamujambo, habari gani, what's shaking, what's happening? Let's get down, everybody. Tembo Sounds of Culture. Pittsburgh's in the building, baby.

Temple Sounds of Culture. Hello, everybody. Let me know where you're listening from. We're broadcasting from Pittsburgh, Pennsylvania. We're switching it up back to the diaspora. Mr. CeeLo. Getting Grown. 412-499-5000. Hello, Pittsburgh, what's shaking? Keep it locked. If you don't know what's going on in Pittsburgh, I shall clue you in. Because this is a community radio show, and that's what we do. Tempo Sounds for the community, Tempo Sounds for the culture. Let's keep jamming.

Temple Sounds of Culture. Let me know where you're listening from. We shall big up your wins. We're jamming away with some R&B, some Afro house, some Afro music. You know what? It's a medley. It's what we do every Saturday night. It's the Temple Sounds party. Let's keep jamming. Let's keep rocking. I think I should do some public service announcements. Actually, let's do that. No, hang on a second. Before doing that, let me jump into another track and then I'll do the public service announcements. You know how it is. Temple Sounds of Culture, yeah? Let's go!

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It's an artist called King Saha. The song is called Zakayo. Artist from Uganda. Up next is Susanna Sauti Sol from Kenya.

East Africa, stand up. Sauti Sol. If you're catching us for the first time, it's Tembo Sounds, the culture. And we're broadcasting from Pittsburgh, Pennsylvania. Beautiful Pittsburgh on a fall Saturday night. Hit me up on 412-499-5000. You can send me a WhatsApp voicemail. That's more digital, that's more clear, and I'll play it on air. Tembo Sounds of Culture. Let's keep jamming.

It's a group called Milk and Coffee. Song is called Onarina. This is music from the great Cape Verde. It's a Tempo Sounds, a culture show. This is what we do, yeah? We're the ambassadors of good times only, and we're touching the continent with this vibrous music from Cape Verde. Coming up next is Burna Boy, For My Hand, featuring Ed Sheeran. I'm your host, Dr. Kenya Osiradoli. Muziki bila siasa. Great times only, GTO. Let's keep jamming. We're broadcasting on Tembo Sounds the Culture on WRCT 88.3 FM, Pittsburgh. 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

What's happening? I hope your guests are having a good time in Pittsburgh, Pennsylvania. Welcome, everybody. Steel City, city of AI, artificial intelligence, machine learning. It's what we do.

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Hello, everybody. Let us know where you're listening from. We shall big up your wins. We're going to jump into the next set. We're going to do some announcements about what's happening in Pittsburgh. But in the meantime, just keep it locked. A few PSAs also will be coming along. We also like making sure that this is a community radio show and we are representing the community and the things that people in the community are doing. It's what we do. It's how we do. We don't know how to do it differently, but that's what we get from Pittsburgh, Pennsylvania. Keep it locked right here on WRCT. For those of you who are catching us on the different syndicated radio stations as well, welcome everybody. Brendan Achola, what's happening in Atlanta, Georgia? Hope you're doing well. Okay? Up next, let me see what we have lined up here. Some instrumentals. My producer's telling me we need to do those announcements coming up shortly. Yes, indeed. Okay. Let's get those announcements going.

Ladies and gentlemen, welcome to Tempo Sounds, the radio show, the second half of the show. I just found out from Ron that what I was broadcasting wasn't actually what it is that I was actually playing. What was coming out was a recorded version, and I apologize. I had a great country and blues fast hour set, but we're going to keep it going. I'm going to keep the set available immediately after the show for those that missed it, and I apologize. I just pressed the wrong button. Stuff happens. That was Freddie Jackson, Rock Me Tonight. It was a long song, but of course I was trying to troubleshoot, see what was going on. And yes, of course, I got myself misplaced. I had an event this week, and I changed some settings, and those settings needed to change back. But I apologize. Up next is Michael Jackson, Man in the Mirror. But we're going to keep it pushing. We're going to pick it up. I'm going to make sure that you don't feel like you missed out a lot. Yeah? Tempo Sounds of Culture. Dr. Kenya, OC on the mic, on the ones and twos.

It's a blast from the past, Sheila E. Song's called A Love Bizarre. We're going to do this shout out again. Once again, I want to say congratulations. Happy anniversary to Ron and Patty. They are celebrating the 39th anniversary. Hey, what a fantastic moment. Hope you guys are having a fantastic night. And everybody else who's listening to the Timber Sounds radio show, if you're celebrating an occasion, I hope you're having yourself a good one.

Clearly, that's not a bourbon, but that must be a very good wine. Let me know what you're sipping on tonight. Dave Carl sipping on some Maker's Mark, the private barrel. That private barrel, I've had a few sips of that one, Dave. It tastes fantastic, yeah? Rudy sipping with some Blade and Bow. Oh, delicious.

It's a group called The Whispers. The song is called Rock Steady. Are you rocking steady with the Temple Sounds radio show? Are you rocking steady with Dr. Kenya? We're broadcasting from Pittsburgh, Pennsylvania to the rest of the world. Welcome, everybody. GTO, good times only. Feel the vibe, feel the beat. Let me know what's shaking. Let me know what's happening in the neck of your woods. You can tell in Pittsburgh we're having ourselves a good time.

0: Welcome to Tembo Sounds the Culture. I'd like to welcome my friends from Whiskey Library. They heard about our bourbon nights and they decided to send me some bottles, and I'm looking forward to sharing these bottles at our bourbon nights. Send me two bottles. One of them is Doc Holliday, an eight-year aged Kentucky bourbon, straight bourbon.
1: Let's sing it together.
0: Second bottle is called a 15 Stars Fine Aged Bourbon, First West. These bourbons are supposed to be rare, not sold, especially in Pennsylvania. So we're looking forward to sharing that with the Lodge Brothers of Iowa, IOWA International Order of Whiskey Associates. To the founder of Whiskey Library, Anav Sawant, thank you very much. 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We will definitely give you feedback about how these whiskey bottles taste, yeah? Telephone number here is 412-499-5000. That's the Tembo Sounds radio line. You can send me messages, WhatsApp voicemails. They sound clear, they're much more digital. And if you're dialing in from international waters, make sure you dial +1, then 412-499-5000.

Tamil Sounds of Culture for joining us. Welcome. It's another beautiful night in Pittsburgh where we're bringing you all the energy that's happening tonight and also maybe tomorrow. Bruno Mars brings a romantic tour to Akrishoya Stadium at 7 p.m. with Anderson Peak appearing as DJ Pee Wee. Over in Lawrenceville, Spirit Lounge hosts Summer Recess, a four-stage music and food festival running from 2 p.m. all the way till 2 a.m. Then this Sunday, Baconburg takes over Southside Works with live music, food and festivities, while Pedal Pittsburgh rolls through the city from Allegheny Commons. Whatever your choice of activity is, whatever it is that you choose, support Pittsburgh's local scene, enjoy the Steel City, most importantly, have fun, get home safely. Papa was a Rolling Stone. The Temptations.

have some information about there's a new whiskey bar tasting room right off Penn Avenue in the Strip District tonight. It's called The Second Story. Oh my goodness. Whiskey always has second and third and fourth stories, yeah? Should go check it out sometime soon. Let them know that I'm plugging them in. Maybe I can strike a deal to have a partnership with them for the Temple Sounds The Culture Show in our session where we call GTO, Good Times Only section, yeah? Thanks, Ron. Ron is telling me that the Doc Holliday Bourbon is a line of premium aged straight bourbons released by the World Whiskey Society, WWS, that pays homage to the famous Old West dentist and gunslinger. Ooh-wee! We're going to have ourselves a good time when we pop that bottle open. Just a heads up, bourbon doesn't taste the same when I sip it by myself. It tastes delicious when I sip it with my bourbon brothers, Lodge 215.

Wake-up call, Boney M, Daddy Cool. Can't believe we've come up to 2 hours, and I know I messed up the fast hour, but I'm going to put that out for the podcast that can be downloaded. What about Daddy Cool? The first set was country and some blues. It was a fantastic set, paying homage to Dolly Parton. Daddy Cool? Global icon. Transcends all facets of life, yeah? Daddy. Up next is Gladys Knight and the Pips. I had it through the grapevine. It's been a blessing. It's been amazing to have you guys listen to the Tembo Sounds of Culture show. And once again, you can catch the Tembo Sounds show on any of the leading podcasts out there. Just do a search for Tembo Sounds and you can catch a plethora of our radio shows. We're up to 650 something radio shows. I need to double check. Every week we go out pumping, playing, tuning, and all this great music as ambassadors of good music, ambassadors of the culture. And what culture are we talking about? The good times only culture. Gladys Knight, everybody. Have yourselves a fantastic night, fantastic day, wherever you are. Stay safe, stay cool, stay fresh.

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together, the same song, actually. We'd get the whole way through. That was Crystal Gayle with Half the Way, and Lex de Azevedo's version started this show off. I'm Eric O'Brien. Welcome to Smooth, Relaxing, and Easy for another week. It was great to be with you at the McKees Point Marina last week and doing the show live for the first time. May inspire future live shows here, depending on what I figure out time-wise or something like that. Yeah. So great to be with you, and hopefully we do it again. But now it's time to talk about the holidays of the day that you didn't know you needed to celebrate, but you might as well because somebody went through the trouble to create them. And after all, you should celebrate something every day. Celebrate the fact that you get up in the morning, first of all. But August 7th is National Lighthouse Day, honoring America's lighthouses and the keepers who guided ships safely before modern navigation. It marks the 1789 signing of the first federal lighthouse legislation. It is also National Purple Heart Day and National IPA Day, IPA being India Pale Ale and the craft brewing tradition. It's August 6th this year, but it's always the first Thursday in August, so except it's Friday. So there you go. Okay, well, that's screwy, isn't it? August 8th is International Cat Day, celebrating cats while encouraging responsible pet ownership and adoption. It is also National CBD Day, talking about cannabidiol products, and National Frozen Custard Day, a good excuse to enjoy this richer cousin of ice cream, whether it's at Hank's in Conneaut Lake or Hammer's up on Route 8 in Valencia. August 9th is National Book Lovers Day. That needs no introduction. It's also National Rice Pudding Day. It's also National Veep Day, commemorating the day in 1974 when Gerald Ford became the only person to serve as vice president without being elected to the presidency or vice presidency, just before becoming president himself. So there you go. That's Veep Day. August 10th is Smithsonian Day. I think we know what that's all about. It's also National S'mores Day, delicious dessert that you can roast over a fire. National Lazy Day, a lighthearted reminder that rest and relaxation have their place too. August 11th is National Son and Daughter Day, celebrating the special bond between parents and their children of all ages. Play in the Sand Day. Of course, you could do that all summer, right? It's also National Presidential Joke Day. I won't touch that one at all. August 12th is International Youth Day. It's also National Vinyl Record Day. National Middle Child Day, giving a little extra attention to the siblings who sometimes joke they're overlooked because they're in the center, of course, in between the two hardest children of the family, right? And then finally, August 13th is International Left-Handers Day. I think we know the meaning behind that. It's also National Filet Mignon Day, one of the popular cuts of beef. And to go with that, it's National Prosecco Day, recognizing the sparkling Italian wine that has become a favorite for celebrations and brunches alike. So those are the holidays you need to celebrate that you didn't know you needed to celebrate, but you might as well because somebody went through the trouble to invent them. So there. We even do it on a Sunday. Here's Manuel and the Music of the Mountains on Smooth.

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Smooth, relaxing, and easy with Hugo Montenegro and the crew and Undone, originally done by the Guess Who? Guess Who, yes. Victor Vanacore before that, and I Know a Place. Floyd Kramer with Hey Good Lookin'. We'll be back for you later. Music, Manuel and Music of the Mountains and Never on a Sunday. 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And on Tube City Online Radio and WRCT in Pittsburgh, here is John Gregory. Trust me, I know what I'm doing.

That's Eric Cook on Smooth, Relaxing, and Easy, You've Got a Friend. Before that, we had Floyd Kramer and Welcome to My World. John Gregory in there with Fly Away, and Herb Alpert and the Tijuana Brass did Fleabag. Yes, that's such a nice title for a song. I'm Eric O'Brien in Dateline Durango, Colorado. Last week it was elsewhere in Colorado. Sheriff's deputies responding to what was reported as a possible home break-in instead found two juvenile black bears helping themselves to a home's pantry. The cubs had entered through an unsecured door and made a beeline for a supply of cat food, scattering bags and containers across the floor before settling in for dinner. Deputies and wildlife officers carefully ushered the furry trespassers back outside without injuries to the bears or damage beyond the mess. Officials remind residents to secure food sources and lock doors, especially during the busy summer season when young bears are exploring on their own. Of course they are. Raleigh, North Carolina. A woman decided to buy her very first lottery ticket while stopping at a convenience store and walked away with a $100,000 prize. The winner told lottery officials that she had never played before but decided to give it a try on a whim. Her ticket matched the winning combination, leaving her convinced that beginner's luck might actually exist. After taxes, she said the unexpected windfall would help pay bills and provide some financial breathing room. Lottery officials noted that first-time winners are uncommon, but hardly unheard of. Well, the woman who had the most shark tattoos has actually claimed the Guinness World Record after documenting 106 shark tattoos covering much of her body. The lifelong shark enthusiast of Portland, Maine, said each tattoo represents her fascination with the often misunderstood predators, and many depict different species from around the world. Guinness World Records confirmed the collection as the largest number of shark tattoos on one person. She said the project took years to complete and involved multiple tattoo artists, adding to the growing aquatic gallery. Friends reportedly stopped asking, "Is that your last shark?" quite some time ago, because she insists there's always room for one more fin, even if the record book says she's comfortably in first place. And finally, Columbia, South Carolina. A man's stubborn commitment to playing the exact same lottery numbers for 3 years finally produced a $150,000 jackpot. The winner told lottery officials he never considered changing the numbers despite countless losing drawings. His patience was rewarded when every number matched the Palmetto Cash 5 game. He said family members occasionally teased him for refusing to switch combinations, but now they're asking if he has any other predictions. Well, there you go. It shows that you should play the lottery every now and again. You might get lucky. Here are the Jeff Love Singers with She on Smooth, Relaxing, and Easy.

smooth, relaxing, and easy. Lex de Azevedo there. This night won't last forever, thank heaven. Sing before that with the Carpenters. Dick Baker with If You Leave Me Now. Bernard Ebbinghaus did Even the Nights Are Better. The 101 Strings with Easter Parade. If you can have Christmas in July, you can have Easter in August. So that was my theory there. And the Jeff Love Singer started that set with She, not Her. She. 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Here's Ronnie Aldridge.

0: ways the propaganda works is the narrative gets laundered through more and more outlets, and they create this sort of surround sound dynamic around it. Even though the allegations all trace back to one blog post, the way this is done is this person says a thing, he goes on this news station, Just the News was the first one to do this, and then every...
1: 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Got a lot of awesome new music to get into tonight. We're going to dig into Domi and JD Beck's new album, Who Asked? And got three new albums out on Relative Pitch Records that are just out of this world. So stick around. It's Saturday night at midnight. It's time for An Experiment with Time.

some wild new music from Glass Triangle. Their new album's called 3x1, 3x1. If you can't pick out the instruments, that's saxophone, drums, and harp, electric harp. Zena Parkins on electric harp, Meta Rasmussen and on the alto sax, and Ryan Sawyer on drums and percussion. Effing amazing. Genuinely, like, new sounds I've never heard before. We also opened up tonight's experiment with another track off of that same album by Glass Triangle. In between there, we had new music from the Powers Ensemble, kind of experimental folk group out of North Carolina. I don't know much about them, but really cool stuff with the Tuvan's throat singing incorporated in there. Their album is called Kindling. 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Do you ride a bicycle or walk in Pittsburgh? Do you want safer streets and respect for motorists? 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

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And Too Evil to Have a Human Name is hosted by Bill. 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Love that. All right, let's get back into the experiment here. We got Altered States playing right now. This is going back to 2006, their album Bluffs 2. Awesome experimental psych rock group out of Japan. And a lot more great stuff coming up. Stick around.

That was Bleak Squad, their new single, Black and White. New, I guess, 2025 maybe. Featuring my man, Mick Turner, one of my favorite guitarists of all time, of Dirty Three fame. Really cool Australian rock there. Before that, new music from Believe, off of their album Nature's God. Name of that track was The First Name of a Flower. We got a little bit more in the Domian J.D. Beck's new album with Epiphany, and another track from the Powers Ensemble, Arachnefield. 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This is Angles 4, Every Woman is a Tree.

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This has been an Experimental Time on WRCT Pittsburgh. The show airs every Saturday night at midnight. If you've been digging the music you've heard here tonight, check out the full playlist up on WRCT.org. Have a great night, folks. Take care of yourselves.

0: So the International Criminal Court does not choose the world in which it operates. We live in the same planet, and we observe the same shocking realities that not only you all see, but that people experience, not on the movie sets of Hollywood, but in their lives. So the question really is not whether the International Criminal Court is perfect. It is whether or not this world is better without it than with it.
1: That's Karim Khan, and this is Alternative Radio. I'm David Barsamyan. This edition of AR features Karim Khan on the International Criminal Court. The International Criminal Court, the ICC, is based in The Hague, Netherlands. Established in 2002 under the Rome Statute, the ICC is the first and only permanent international court with jurisdiction to prosecute individuals for the crimes of genocide, crimes against humanity, war crimes, and the crime of aggression. The ICC is intended to complement, not replace, national judicial systems. It can exercise its jurisdiction only when national courts are unwilling or unable to prosecute criminals. The court has brought charges against high-profile international leaders and in some cases has imprisoned them. Countries that are not party to the ICC and do not recognize its jurisdiction include China, India, Russia, Israel, and the United States. Our guest today is Karim Khan. He's a British lawyer and the third prosecutor of the International Criminal Court. He holds over three decades of legal experience navigating some of the world's most complex international war crimes and human rights cases. He spoke at the Oxford Union in Oxford, UK in May. And now, Karim Khan.
0: In this time of major power conflicts, in this time of uncertainty, the unpredictability of this moment is not light. The anchors of stability and security in so many parts of the world have been upended. And you will know that much rides upon now. We can no longer have the complacency to think that there is time. This is a time for action, for determination, not a time for being a spectator to the misery that so many people are feeling today. And so the call really, be more engaged, be more involved. Don't be demoralized by the state of the world and the agony and the cries of anguish that come from so many different parts of the world. It's a time to strain one's sinews, to act with more focus, and have a belief and a conviction that the misery we have seen, the uncertainty that so many bear, doesn't have to be a consequence of our humanity, but our humanity, your dreams, your future, compels a course of action requiring change. We see in so many different institutions an onslaught against these structures, the imperfect structures, the not fully efficient structures, sometimes even the dysfunctional structures, but the structures nonetheless that were built by a generation who suffered almost Armageddon, that suffered the Second World War, that suffered and saw atomic bombs in Hiroshima and Nagasaki, who saw the Holocaust and the brutality when nationalism suffocated sanity. And we see around us so many signs of rearmament. 800 billion from the European Union, 1. so many trillion from the United States of America. You even see artists like Banksy with his statue blinded by a flag. Not a flag of patriotism, not a flag of values, not a flag of principle, but blind adherence to something that shields or covers our conscience, our humanity, our responsibility to give and to serve. And states are scared. States are uncertain. States are sometimes disorientated, many of them. How do they respond to this new reality of unpredictability when erstwhile allies seem to be very unpredictable? And what do they do in terms of the values that they proclaim so loudly on so many occasions from so many fora? That we live in a world governed by law. We live in a world governed by rules. And then you and our approaching souls will no doubt proclaim, what do the people of Adre, who've run for their lives from Darfur, say to that? Where's the law for them? The people of Gaza or the West Bank, those that are mourning their loved ones that were killed in Israel, the women, the girls particularly, and other minorities that have been suffocated by the rigid and un-Islamic views of the Taliban, or the Muslim Rohingya who are persecuted by fundamentalism in the name of Buddhism, the most un-Buddhist teaching. Buddhism doesn't even allow a fly to be hurt, and yet look at the hate speech that is being proclaimed in Myanmar. So what of the law? And is it worth the paper it's written on? And why should anybody have the audacity to tell any of you, don't lose hope? How will anybody have the audacity to tell any of you, don't give up? I was elected prosecutor of the International Criminal Court, and I was sworn in June 2021. And this is a court that was controversial when it was born, when it came into force in 2002. Indeed, it was controversial when it was signed in Rome in 1998. And this is said by many to be a court for the weak, ignored by the strong. It has been said to be a court that changes the standard of legality depending upon who is committing the alleged crimes. It's said to be a court that is symbolic, not real, a fig leaf on too many occasions to the naked reality that power trumps principle. And the law that we get are the scraps that the powerful allow us to eat and throw before us. But to that I say, let's peel it away. Let's peel it back and look at certain realities. Not as an apologist, but concretely, the International Criminal Court is an awful testament to the cruelty of man on so many occasions. That in this year, when we are routinely talking about artificial intelligence, we lose our own intelligence or conscience on so many occasions in so many spheres. How is it that on earth, medieval acts of brutality, of callousness, of cruelty take place? But the ICC is not a court of first instance. It is a court of last resort. It comes into operation when there's been failure. It's very important to understand that. The ICC, we come into action when there's been a failure. When there's a failure of institutions, when there's a failure of protection, when there's been a failure on a national level, either due to inability or unwillingness to comply with these basic standards. The genocide is not allowed. Crimes against humanity are not allowed. War crimes are prohibited. And the crime of aggression should be condemned and action taken. But the Nuremberg principles underlined how important it was, how important it is to call out prohibited behavior, not only as a function of moral clarity and legal norms, but as an essential prerequisite to ensure stability and security. So the International Criminal Court does not choose the world in which it operates. We live in the same planet. We breathe the same air. And we observe the same shocking realities that not only you all see, but that people experience, not on the movie sets of Hollywood, but in their lives. So the question really is not whether the International Criminal Court is perfect. It is whether or not this world is better without it than with it. Is it worth trying to make it work better? Is it worth trying to expand the umbrella of protection to people around the world? We have 125 states that have signed up to the Rome Statute. And of course it is true, the United States and China and Russia, Pakistan and India, many others have not signed up, but 125 have signed up. Is it worth trying to persevere? And the other argument, of course, is you are quislings, you look away, make excuses, you act as apologists the minute you get difficult cases. And for many years, the criticism of the International Criminal Court was that this is a European court for African affairs. It was this court, Africa is a playground for international judges and prosecutors to apply the law against the weak or relatively weaker countries, economically developing countries. I would make two observations. Firstly, I give great credit to the continent of Africa and the countries of Africa who have signed up to this common charter of humanity called the Rome Statute. They constitute the biggest group, the biggest regional group. There are more African countries that voluntarily, without a gun at their head, without threats, in fact, in the face of threats on many occasions, they signed up to the Rome Statute. And that's evidence not only in the International Criminal Court. Look what Africa has done in the Special Court for Sierra Leone. Look what the continent of Africa has done in the Special Courts for the Central African Republic. Look what the continent did in the Extraordinary Chambers for Hissenhabre, the African Special Chambers for Hissenhabre that charged and prosecuted and then convicted the former president of Chad in the courts of Senegal. These are achievements of Africa for Africa to be proud of, because they have shown, despite many other problems, despite work to be done there as in every other continent of the world, they have sought to protect the rights of their individuals. But certainly it was correct that until for many years, the only warrants issued against any individual were related to African suspects. But that has changed. I applied for warrants in Georgia and in Ukraine, Russia. They were granted. We applied for warrants in Israel and in Palestine. They were granted. We applied for warrants in Afghanistan for the crimes of the Taliban. They were granted. We applied for warrants in the Philippines, in Bangladesh, in Myanmar. We opened an investigation for the first time in Latin America. So within the resources we have, the men and women of the office have been working tirelessly, trying to use this yardstick and trying to apply that yardstick of humanity, that yardstick of legality, more equally, realizing that the law should not care one jot what passport one holds, what color is one's skin, what religion one believes in or practices. The law should not care on any issue except that every human being, every child, every man and woman has a right not to be persecuted, has a right to live freely, has a right to hope and a right to progress, and certainly not a right to have their life snuffed out for the type of ridiculous reasons, hateful reasons that we have seen blight humanity's history and that it continues to do so. And it's important to note that the application of arrest warrants is not a soundbite. In many ways, that's when work starts. Individuals are presumed innocent. We have due process. We have independent judges who issue any warrants, who supervise proceedings that there is fairness. And to those that say it's a fool's errand, that it's some kind of kumbaya lawyers and judges who think this is making a difference and it's all going to go nowhere, this is what people thought. When the Yugoslav tribunal was established, nobody thought President Milosevic, Karadzic or Mladic would see the inside of a courtroom. Nobody thought that Jean Kabanda, the Prime Minister of Rwanda, would see the inside of the courtroom. Nobody thought Charles Taylor would be arrested, the former president of Liberia. He's in Durham prison up north. Many people thought that President Duterte of the Philippines would never be held accountable in a fair trial, and all those things are taking place. But the context, of course, is one where there is politics. And Richard Goldstone, the first prosecutor of the Yugoslavian Rwandan Tribune, used to say that politics is at the margins and center of international law. If you don't understand the politics, one won't understand the law. And of course, states have their own strategic interests. They have their own friends. They have their own foes. But those friends and those foes cannot be a judge's friend or foe. Those friends and those foes cannot be a prosecutor's friends or foes. Because Lady Justice must be blind. And justice must be impartial. So independence is not the absence of pressure. There's pressure domestically. We saw in the Brexit debate, things get very heated on so many issues. Pressure is part and parcel for any judge, any prosecutor, any defense lawyer. They have to have the courage, the stamina, to apply the law without fear or favor. Independence is not giving in to that pressure and to try to apply the law equally. Now, of course, it's difficult. We have seen, even before the most recent outburst of tension in world affairs, the work of the International Criminal Court, of course, has been of great interest to some powerful states. Around December or so 2021, the Dutch government announced publicly that there had been a very sophisticated operation by the Russian GRU to place a spy in my office. We have seen very complex cyber attacks against the court. And we see that certain decisions that an independent prosecutor may take and independent judges may rule upon are not universally welcome. The disdain of the Russian Federation led to arrest warrants, and then those arrest warrants for elected officials escalated to convictions in absence. And the same applies in relation to the United States, that we had a mandate given to us by states. States had recognized Palestine. We applied the law equally in the way that it was applied in Ukraine and with Russia and in every other situation. Applications were put forward and judges ruled on the merits of those applications. And the threats, the attempts to dissuade led to executive orders and then sanctions. Some elected officials have had visas revoked, have had bank accounts closed, credit cards denied, family members sanctioned. This is the world of brute force, very crude thinking, sledgehammer approach to justice that we also see, unfortunately, in some countries. We see human rights defenders being targeted. And we see around the world so many human rights organizations sanctioned, not because what they do is criminal, not because what they do is undermining society, but because they're supporting humanity. And yet, remarkably, these groups, men and women of my office, public servants, special rapporteurs like Francesca Albanese and others, and victims, keep having this remarkable, unfathomable belief that the law is for them. Their houses may have been demolished, their families may have been decimated. They may carry the scars and the wounds and shattered hearts of conflict. And yet every time, truthfully, I'm in awe when I sit with those survivors, whether it's in Cox's Bazaar and speaking to Rohingya or you speak to victims from any other part of the world. The same belief that this court that is far too far away in Holland, not close enough to them as it should be, a court they don't know much about,

to justice as we want. The office has tried to work at the speed of relevance. And there's been many exciting initiatives, policy papers on gender persecution, on gender crimes, on slavery crimes, environmental crimes, crimes against and affecting children. But much more important than that is there's this new effort by the men and women of the office to apply those policies in practice. And that's putting a very sharp focus in relation to the applications that were applied for and granted in relation to two individuals of the Taliban for the crime of gender persecution of women and girls in Afghanistan. So this is not a jurisprudence factory. We don't see it as a place just to set norms. It has to have relevance to people that want the shelter. They want shelter, firstly, and they want also the shelter of the law. Don't give in to the doomsters and the gloomsters. Don't give in to despondency, because things are moving. Maybe, unfortunately, sometimes it may appear like a glacial movement, but there is a tremor. I think there is a reawakening, because in the face of the double standards we have seen and the apparent selectivity on so many occasions, people around the world, in villages, people, kids, families who can only dream of being where you are, can only dream of having the opportunities we have, they see clearly that they have rights and states and the powerful have obligations. And we see it in terms of other fora. South Africa, who has suffered so much, the people have suffered so much for the pernicious crime of apartheid for generations. They stood up and filed a case in the International Court of Justice, not for themselves, but for Palestinians. The Gambia, one of the poorest countries in the world, stood up. They stood up for the Rohingya on the other part of the world to say they have rights, and they filed before the International Court of Justice. And we see in the ICC, 41 countries filed and referred the situation of Ukraine to me. 7 states filed the Palestine situation, and others filed Venezuela, a case to come before the court. So there is an activity in which states do realize, for all the weaknesses, for all the imperfections, international law matters, because it puts in the center of the room, under a dazzling light, the contradictions and imperfections that we all observe. And it makes so many people realize, don't just talk the talk, walk the walk. Don't just proclaim, but act. Don't just promise, but protect. The Rome Statute, it's not the law of Italy. In the same way that the Geneva Conventions are not the law of Switzerland, or the Hague Conventions are not something particular to the Netherlands. This law is yours. In the most parched land in the Sahara, to the greenest valley surrounding the fjords of Norway, there is no land in the world that has not seen at some time in their history the plant of justice bloom. It is the shared heritage of humanity. I'm not in the export business, and you don't need to be either. Because whatever one's religion, whatever one's legal system, common law, communist, Islamic, civil law, you will see in these fundamental principles of humanity that are what is prohibited, certain values, certain norms that we have to take seriously and activate. We need to wake up each other. We need to wake up ourselves to say, as we are speaking, people are suffering. So how do we make the law more effective? The first point, it's too important to leave to the lawyers. Law is too important to leave to the lawyers. It's too important, certainly, to leave to the prosecutor. Too important to leave to judges. Because justice is your birthright. Every person is affected by injustice. And what has to happen is what has happened so well in the environmental movement. You don't need to be

0: an environmental scientist to care about the environment. We need that transformation, that commitment, that sense of responsibility that galvanizes this room, your family, your friends and communities, and you join hands physically and virtually, metaphorically, symbolically, with people around the world to say we're going to stand up for something. And that something should be principles of justice that prohibit that which cannot be excused, that cannot be explained away, that which cannot be tolerated. Rumi said, where there are ruins, there's hope for a treasure. And there are times when institutions that are built to uphold justice come under sustained pressure. They're questioned, they're weakened, and they're openly challenged. And in such moments, it's tempting maybe to disengage, to say, what's the point? The aspiration of equality is all hot air. Let's look after ourselves. We can't change it. The problem is too big. But despair does not simply reflect reality. Despair shapes reality. It's contagious. And that's why I think despair and despondency are the enemies to progress. Despair and despondency are luxuries we cannot allow ourselves. Because what right do we have, do you have, to despair and have despondency when people who've suffered so much have hope and have expectations and have rights? So justice and the commitment to justice was never built in perfect conditions. It's built by people like you, people more unfortunate than you, people that have sacrificed as much as you have to get where you are, people that would love to sacrifice in different ways to progress, but they feel at the mercy of powerful elements. If we can persist collectively, there is a hope that even in the ruins, as Rumi put it, even when laws and statutes and fine words may have been defaced, have been diluted, we should remember the promise that we made to the past of never forget. We should remember the promise that the present must make to the future of never again. These are serious times, but not hopeless times. We should raise our voice in favor of something which be a world governed by justice, governed by laws, less violence, less threats of force, more sense of responsibility, and a willingness and a humility to see the humanity in the stranger, to see the humanity in our neighbors, to see the humanity in ourselves. And that should also moderate the excesses that continue to scar so much of this planet. Thank you so much.
1: Thank you very much for joining us here today.
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1: You're currently on leave as prosecutor at the moment due to allegations that were raised against you. What, if anything, can you tell us about that and those allegations at the moment?
0: I can't say much, actually, because I'm bound by strict confidentiality obligations that I, of course, must and do respect. Of course, it's been reported and is accurate that I called for an investigation in October 2024. There was an external investigation thereafter. After that was closed, judges were appointed, three eminent judges were appointed by the Bureau of the Assembly of State Parties, and those judges unanimously reported back in March and said, from reviewing the evidence, the underlying evidence, and also the findings of the United Nations, they didn't find any misconduct or breach of authority. The matter is now before the Assembly of State Parties, but more than that, I really shouldn't say.
1: As you mentioned in your speech and with your role as prosecutor, the ICC received major attention for issuing arrest warrants for Benjamin Netanyahu and Yoav Gallant. Before the warrants were issued, you were sent a letter by US Republican senators that said, quote, target Israel and we will target you. And as reported by the Middle East Eye, you received a phone call from the then Foreign Secretary and former Prime Minister David Cameron, threatening to defund the ICC and leave the Rome Statute. Can you tell us what you felt about this pressure and why did you go ahead anyway?
0: Well, we went ahead because we followed the evidence. And it's not about us. It's about trying to serve and do right under the law and to those that actually look to the law for vindication and for protection. The senator's letter, in fact, went further, not only target you and your families, was the language used. And of course, it was a very eminent list of very senior United States senators. It was strange to read because one, of course, has respect for an institution like the United States Senate. But sometimes these letters speak more for those that send them than to those that for whom they are addressed. And yes, it's correct about Cameron. But, you know, I think threats are part and parcel to any judge or any prosecutor anyway. And a judge has to be deaf to those that clamour and look at the evidence. And I think that's what we have to do as the court is maturing. We looked at the evidence. The men and women of the office did not get deterred by warrants or by, sanctions. They kept their eye on the ball, which is focusing on the victims. And the judge did exactly the same. And I think that's how we have to keep going.
1: So you did go through with the arrest warrants. But how could you issue arrest warrants against the Israeli Prime Minister if Israel is not party to the Rome Statute and they've never recognized, for example, the ICC's jurisdiction?
0: Because Palestine is a state party. I mean, the same standard, when there was this cacophony of applause, it seemed to me, when we applied the law, not for applause, but we applied the law in relation to Ukraine and the acts of the Russian Federation. Well, Russia is not a signatory. Mm-hmm. But the allegations were on the territory of Ukraine, and that gave jurisdiction. In relation to Palestine, we looked at both, because certain acts that we looked into, for which warrants were eventually issued, took place, we allege, on the territory of Palestine, and some acts on Israel, on the territory of Israel, which is not a state party, the evidence disclosed that they were committed allegedly by Palestinians. Mm-hmm. And so we looked at the crimes, and we followed the evidence, and we submitted the applications we did, and the judges ruled in the manner they did, issuing warrants both in relation to individuals that were Hamas and also the two individuals that were Israeli.
1: So you announced your application for those warrants in a CNN interview on the 20th of May, 2024, before the pre-trial chamber had even ruled. The Guardian then reported in April 2025 that your own staff had asked the judges to issue a gag order on your public statements about the case because they felt your announcements were deviating from standard practice and putting pressure on the bench. Why did you announce the application on television before the judges had decided?
0: Well, in fact, staff didn't do any such thing. That's the first point. I mean, I made the announcement firstly with two lawyers standing behind me, and that's on the internet. And after that, I gave an interview. But it was prosecutorial discretion. You know, deterrence has a value when there are ongoing violations, and also important matters to let victims know that they're not forgotten, and judges will rule upon it. But it was not unprecedented. I did the same thing in relation to Georgia. Mm-hmm. We did the same thing in relation, my predecessors did in relation to, Kenya. The application for summonses were made public, and if one looks at other cases in the past, particularly by the first prosecutor, there were occasions when warrants were applied in secret, and occasions when warrants were made public. I took the view, and it's a view I still have, that all things being equal, if there's an immediate arrest opportunity, warrants will be applied for secretly. That's the office did that in relation to President Duterte. It was applied for secretly, and the first the world knew is when that warrant was executed. There are other occasions when, if there's not an immediate arrest opportunity, transparency, publicity, deterrence, and also to show that there is an active investigation, it militates in favor of public announcements, and that's what we decided to do. And the important bit is not even that. Mm-hmm. The important, the headline, independent judges reviewed those warrants, and they issued the warrant applications, and they issued the warrants.
1: Going back to the sanctions and the discussions that we had earlier on the letters that were sent by senators, it wasn't just senators, it was, President Trump, in one of his first acts in his second term, imposed sanctions on you and your family. He and Secretary Rubio have boasted about those sanctions. And according to those reports, those sanctions made you lose access to, for example, your Microsoft email address. What signal does this send for the global commitment to international law?
0: Well, it was meant to be painful. It was tough for me and my wife and my children, because it extended Magnitsky sanctions that are sanctions for human rights abusers, alleged abusers. They don't even extend to family members, but my children, their visas were revoked to the United States and bank accounts were frozen. And I was the guinea pig in a way. That happened in February after President Trump's election. And then other elected officials were sanctioned, I think the deputies and some judges, in around August. Some NGOs, Palestinian NGOs, were sanctioned in September. The Assembly of State Party has decried intimidation. But of course, states need to do a better job, because we're all public servants. And there's been a lot of discussion for a long time about sanctions blocking legislation. In the United Kingdom, we spoke a lot about sovereignty when the Brexit debate was coming along. One would hope that there is action to protect judges that are in the ICC. But I think I said in the talk, some countries seem to be disorientated. It's an emotional disorientation. How do you deal with the new reality that when your friend and your ally is making taking action that is so threatening or out of kilter with the accepted norms of how one deals with international institutions committed to the rule of law? And, you know, it's gone beyond, as I mentioned, it's special rapporteurs. You see defunding of UN institutions. This does appear to be a concerted attempt to defund or corrode confidence in or capacity of international organizations. And that's why I was really saying this is the moment for all of us to realize we should speak up, because we remember the Second World War. We remember Niemöller. First, they came for the socialists. I didn't speak up because I wasn't a socialist. And at the end, you know, they came for me, and there was nobody left to speak up for me. And unfortunately, in many ways, we're living in the 1930s, historically, in terms of the state of flux we're seeing. And I think we need to defend our values about what's important. And if we define progress, if one of the ways we define progress is conduct regulated by the law, we should try to practice what we preach. And that requires some stamina, some focus, and not platitudes, but concrete steps by elected officials in different countries.
1: Yep. And with that concerted effort that you were discussing, have you seen that diminish over time with people like yourself continuing to push back? Or has it been consistent and ongoing? Is there any kind of light at the end of the tunnel when it comes to the consistent going after people like yourself, people like Francesca Albanese, and so on?
0: Well, I think the judges of the ICC are resilient, and they have not been dissuaded. The men and women of the office have not been dissuaded. Some states have really spoken up as well. And despite the fact that there may be some kind of riposte, there are enough countries out there that seem to be rightfully unwilling to accept a new type of social, legal, political transaction in which they must take instructions in a way that violates their basic principles of their constitution or their sovereignty to conduct themselves in accordance to their own values. And I think the most encouraging is non-politicians around the world, people of all faiths, all denominations, all nationalities, are saying, not in my name. These actions that you're saying are justified by X or Y, they don't accord with my conscience, they don't accord with my values, and you're not speaking for me to justify the types of acts we see, which is to, on many occasions, bludgeon and offer little respite.
1: So far, you have not charged any Israeli official with genocide. But the International Association of Genocide Scholars, a professional association of genocide scholars and Holocaust experts, has said that Israel's conduct meets the legal definition of genocide. The association said this on the 31st of August, 2025. So it's been 8 months since then, and so much more has occurred. Why hasn't any arrest warrant been sought or charges laid for genocide?
0: Well, I've been on leave for a year. I don't want to comment on what I can simply say is this. As a matter of law, I personally have never agreed since the days I was a junior prosecutor in the Rwandan tribunal with this concept that there's a hierarchy of crimes. You know, genocide is an inchoate crime. It doesn't actually need anybody to be killed. the incitement to commit genocide, for example, can be a crime. There could be a war crime, which is, you know, using noxious gases that allows thousands to have their skin burnt off and asphyxiate, that's prohibited, that may be, on the facts, more egregious. But yes, it's had a value because it represents within it something obnoxious, which is an intent to destroy in whole or in part a group. But we follow the evidence, the office follows the evidence, and the evidence at the stage when we made the applications justified the applications we submitted. And it's very important, as I've said on a few occasions, that we don't give in to pressure or clamour, is to make sure we have the right evidence. And I did the, yeah, I think I'll leave it at that.
1: So back to your career as prosecutor in 2021, you announced you were deprioritizing the parts of the Afghanistan investigation, looking at US forces and the CIA's secret detention sites in Poland, Romania and Lithuania, and to focus on the Taliban and ISIS-K instead. Amnesty International said the decision jeopardized your office's legitimacy. Jennifer Gibson at Reprieve told The Intercept it was a, quote, get-out-of-jail-free card. For the United States and the United Kingdom, 5 years on, with the United States sanctioning you anyway, was that the right call?
0: I think irrespective of sanctions or anything else, it was the right call. People and reasonable prosecutors may have different views. I simply took a view that I knew the capacity of my office, I know the funding, I know the resource, I know the men and women that are overworked. And already we're working on so many other additional, you know, priorities. So I didn't hibernate it. Previous prosecutors had hibernated cases. For example, Darfur had been hibernated. I simply decided I don't have the people, the human resources to everything. Generally speaking, I will prioritize ongoing violations where lives can be saved to historic ones. And by that stage, the case had been deferred for a while. I sought permission of the judges after the Taliban takeover to reopen the investigation. It had been frozen before then because of a deferral application by Afghanistan, which is a state party, which is how we have jurisdiction. I saw what was happening to girls and women and all the rest of it, and I said I want to focus on that. And then Islamic State Khorasan, they're targeting Ahmadi and Hazari and so many other communities as well. But it doesn't mean that anybody's got a get-out-of-jail-free card. There's no statute of limitations for war crimes. And we've seen movement in other systems. You will be aware that Australia, for example, has done the right thing. I commend Australia. They had a Brereton commission and others investigated historic abuses, and they have done the right thing. And that's what others must, you know, should do under the law. But this is a matter that is still an active situation, so let me leave it at that.
1: You've now sought arrest warrants, against Russian, Israeli and Myanmar leaders. The one P5 power you've stepped back from investigating is the United States. What's the principal distinction there?
0: The court is curtailed by jurisdiction. And the requirements of jurisdiction are, the, you know, in broad terms, if there's a Security Council referral, if there's a state party that has ratified the Rome Statute where the crime is committed, or if a crime is committed by a national of a state party, we're not out to get anybody. That would be completely wrong. Just because you're this passport holder or that passport holder, you should be looking at jurisdiction, law, and evidence. And if those converge so that you have jurisdiction, there are crimes within the jurisdiction of the court, you have evidence for those crimes and you can prove who's responsible, then the law should take its natural course.
1: So before you became prosecutor, you're one of the most prominent international defense lawyers in the world. You represented Saif al-Islam Gaddafi, Charles Taylor, the former president of Liberia, and William Ruto, now president of Kenya, and many others. You said in the past there's no real difference between defending and prosecuting, that it keeps one grounded. Now that you've been on the other side for 5 years, do you still believe that? And is there a defendant you would refuse to represent today?
0: Well, I'd refuse to represent all of them because I'm the prosecutor. So it would be a bit of a conflict of interest. See, I'm lucky. I view it as lucky. I grew up in a jurisdiction, England and Wales, in which members of the bar can prosecute 1 week and defend the other week and act as a part-time judge the following week. And I think it is important because we are united, whether you're a judge, a part-time judge, like a recorder, or one is prosecuting a case or We're lawyers. We're officers of the court. We have an ethical and deontological responsibility to the court, to the proper administration of justice. And I think I found it enlightening because I've seen things from different vantage points in the courtroom. And I think in the end, we all actors, victims, lawyers in the ICC, defense counsel, prosecutors, and we all work together trying to make sure at the end of the day, there's a decision which is regulated not by power, but by due process. That is not the politically expedient decision. That's very dangerous. If you start with the results you want and then make the process get to the decision you want, that's anathema. That's the opposite of due process. And, you know, an example to me, Richard Goldstone, again, I had, you know, as the first prosecutor of the Yugoslav and Rwandan tribunal, he was once asked by the American Bar Association, if I recall, how can we help? And he said, help the defense. So he got it as a South African, you know, first chief prosecutor and a giant, really, of the appointed by Nelson Mandela as the first, or put forward by Nelson Mandela to be put the first chief prosecutor. I think we have to combine on the separate roles we have, respect each other, because that's one of the unique things of justice. Why we say, my learned friend, it's not ad hominem attacks. It's not about who shines the brightest in the courtroom. It should be which is the best argument and where's the truth and allow that to prevail. And I think that's why I think the bar is a very interesting profession and one that you know, I feel very privileged to be part of. I'm very grateful to that.
1: Now, France, Germany, Italy, Poland and Austria have all signaled they wouldn't enforce the warrants on their territory. Netanyahu has flown over the airspace of multiple ICC members of member states en route to the United States with no consequence. If the warrants you've issued against a sitting head of government are ignored by the court's own member states, what was actually achieved by issuing them?
0: You know, there's an international obligation to those states that sign up to the Rome Statute to cooperate with the court and to fulfill their Rome Statute obligations. It's not the case that there's been universal compliance. There were cases in the past when Omar al-Bashir, the former president of Sudan, went to a country and was not arrested. There have been cases more recently in the Libya situation where a warrant, a secret warrant, was unsealed and the individual was arrested in Italy and then released and flown back to Libya. There have been, the examples you've given as well. I just think, look, countries have decisions to make. And there's a saying that I very much like, judges try cases and cases try judges. I think the same applies at the international level, that the states who create these courts, who promise that there will be justice through the prism of cases, will be seen to cooperate fully, partially, inadequately, or not at all. And that has consequences to their standing internationally, but also people around the world, I think, also are fed up to the back teeth with promises made and promises broken. They want to see change and they want to see more humanity, not only for themselves, but for the wider world, because we're all interconnected. We are one large ecosystem.
1: On the topic of one broad ecosystem, how does the fact that, you know, many global powers with tremendous military power, such as the United States, China, Russia, India, and Israel, are not parties to the Rome Statute. So how does this impact on the effectiveness of the ICC to respond to genocide, crimes against humanity, war crimes, and any crime of aggression? How can we interlink in this ecosystem, as you said, if there are people who simply cannot be touched?
0: Two things. It's a great question. It's a work in progress. Some countries, Ukraine was not a state party. It made something called a declaration, Article 12.3 declaration. And that's how we opened the case. But they then ratified the Rome Statute once they got to know how the court worked. Libya, which is not a state party, we had jurisdiction because the Security Council gave jurisdiction. And when I announced in one of my last reports that I intended to find a way to foster complementarity, accelerate our investigations, but find a roadmap to closing the situation with some success for the victims and deliverables, Libya decided to invoke, remarkably, Article 12.3 of the statute. They said, no, we want to involve ourselves. And that familiarity, that cooperation can build trust that can lead to states joining. The big powers have their concerns. We have the United Kingdom, we have France, we have Germany, we have Italy, of course, but we don't have some very populous countries and big powers. But we also see in other international conventions, for example, the 1966 conventions on international civil and political rights and others, that for many years China and the United States were not state parties. After it operated sufficiently and the system matured, they also ratified. And then it's about compliance, how full it is and all the rest of it. So I just think, look, there's no real option. We can't and shouldn't force states to come to some common ground about these elemental considerations of humanity. It shouldn't be a hard sell to say, look, guys, who's in favor of genocide? And if not, who's against it? And let's work together. I always said that these are quintessential American values, life, liberty, and the pursuit of happiness. We proclaim these truths to be self-evident, that all people are created equal. By the same token, these are values of all cultures, of all people. So there's a great cause for many states to revisit it, but they have to become familiar. We also have to perform better. We have to deliver more, preach less, and show that there is some willingness by the institution and the states that execute cooperation to make sure there's not selectivity and that there is due process and there's not going to be the triumph of politics over principle. Because if that's the case, if you can just make up a process, if you can just get the results you want, why on earth would a state submit to a foreign court and a foreign jurisdiction? It'd be madness. So this is why you've got to have independent judges, an independent process, and due process through all stages. That's one of the litmus tests to the confidence any people will have in their courts or in their legal system, whether that's at a local level, a regional level, you know, a national level, or an international level. One does hope that in the high offices of state, in the capitals of the world, sober reflection and consideration will win the day. Logic, reason, and legality will win the day. So we need more light and less heat, meaning more reason and less passion or unbridled passion in world affairs if we're going to pull back from the abyss of ever greater conflagrations and ever greater misery.
1: If you leave office and not one of the warrants you've issued against the sitting head of state or government, Putin, Netanyahu, Meng Hyang, has been executed, would you still regard your tenure as a success?
0: Well, that's for other people to determine. I think the court already and the registry and the judges and the staff take great credit. We have a former head of state in terms of President Duterte that's currently had a case confirmed and is going to go, has been committed for trial. But I think what we do is follow the evidence. And when judges issue warrants, states have a responsibility. We don't have a police force. We don't have an army. They have an obligation to try to find means to execute those warrants. And I think this is the most important thing by the court by far. People around the world should say and feel that their lives matter. And we're not driven by extraneous consideration about who's in favor and who's out of favor, who's in fashion, who's out of fashion. We don't sway with which way the political winds blow. We try to navigate according to the winds of legality, not the winds of, you know, expediency. And I think that's ultimately that will lead to an ever maturing of the ICC as an institution and certainly of the office.
1: Thank you very, very much for joining us.
0: Thank you for having me.
2: You were just listening to Karim Khan on the International Criminal Court. He spoke at the Oxford Union in Oxford, UK in May. The moderator was Arwa El-Rayes. Karim Khan is a British lawyer and the third prosecutor of the International Criminal Court, the ICC. In June, he was accused of sexual misconduct and has been suspended from his position pending further investigation. He denies all charges and says the allegations against him are politically motivated. The ICC's governing body said its decision to suspend Khan was, quote, not an indication of the final outcome, unquote. The ICC's governing body, the Assembly of State Parties, will decide Karim Khan's status. 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I'm David Barsamian. 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
3: 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And if you're interested in underwriting for WRCT, email pr@wrct.org for more information about promotional exchanges and other partnership opportunities. Got a lot of awesome new sounds to get over the airwaves tonight. Got some new free jazz from Camila Nimbia, Chris Corsano later in the show. I mentioned in the last show Marissa Anderson's new album, The Anthology of Un-American Folk Music. Got my hands on that, got some of that to play for you. Came across some really cool Allen Ginsberg, I guess, tributes called The Fall of America, Volumes 1 and 2. Gonna play some more of that for you. So stick around. Lots of great, cool stuff on the show tonight. Oh, and I have to mention, it's going to be kind of weaving in and out of tonight's show. A new release from Death Is Not the End Records. The artist's name is Adrian Rue. Captured field recordings of casinos, slot machine rooms throughout middle America. So we're going to be hearing some of that weaved in and out of the other tunage tonight. So hope you enjoy. We're listening to East of the Valley Blues right now off their new release, Blood, Blood Song. This is Anywhere is Nowhere.

poisoned rats in the chicken house. Myriad lice sprayed with white arsenic filtering the brook. City cockroaches humped on country kitchen floors. No baby toads. 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Briefly, revolutionary expert computers. Couldn't sleep, creating musical visions. I called an exterminator who soaked the wall floor with bed bug death oil. Also, my brain with death oil. I wake before dawn, dreading my wooden possessions, my Gnostic books, my loud mouth, my old love silent, charms turned to image money, my body sexless, fat, father dying, earth cities poisoned that war. My art hopeless, mind fragmented and still abstract, pain in left temple, living death.

War Profit Litany. These are the names of the companies that have made money from this war. 1968 Anno Domini, 4080 Hebraic. These are the corporations who have profited by merchandising skin burning phosphorus or shells fragmented into thousands of flesh piercing needles. And here listed money millions gained by each combine for manufacture. And here are gains numbered, index swelling a decade set in order. Here named the fathers in office in these industries. Telephones directing finance. Names of directors, makers of fates, and the names of the stockholders of these destined aggregates. And here are the names of their ambassadors to capital, representatives to legislature, those who sit drinking in hotel lobbies to persuade, and separate listed, those who drop amphetamines with military, gossip, argue, and persuade, suggesting policy, naming language, proposing strategy. This done for a fee as ambassadors to Pentagon, consultants to military paid by their industry. And these are the names of the generals and capital military who now thus work for war goods manufacturers. And above these listed, the names of the banks, combines, investment trusts that control these industries. And these are

Thanks for tuning in. We're listening to some more slot machine music, field recordings from Middle American casinos. This is March 31st, 2013, Horseshoe Casino in Cleveland, Ohio. Before that, we were listening to Angelica Nisha off of Chicago Tapes. Really awesome free jazz. Some Greek folk music. I can't pronounce the artist's name, but it's off of a new compilation from Death Is Not the End Records called Curse You Foreign Lands. Allen Ginsberg's War Prophet Litany, performed by Elia Rosenfall, was in there, and some more Allen Ginsberg. His poem Pain on All Fronts, I think it's called Death on All Fronts is the name of the poem, but Langley, reimagining it for cello and spoken in Korean. 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This show airs every Saturday night at midnight. We're going to listen, meditate a little bit more on this American slot machine music before getting into some un-American folk music from Marissa Anderson. Hope you enjoy the rest of the show.

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This has been an experiment of time on WRCT Pittsburgh. 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And have a great night, folks. 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

Nat King Cole in Those Lazy, Hazy, Crazy Days of Summer. We're in the dog days of summer right now, which are almost over, believe it or not, but there we go. Ronnie Aldridge started this hour off with Oh Babe, What Would You Say? I'm Eric O'Brien. Welcome to the second hour of this week's edition of Smooth, Relaxing, and Easy. Good to be with you, whether you're on Tube City Online Radio or WRCT in Pittsburgh. It is time to go on a road trip. And this week we're going to Washington, D.C., and three neighborhoods in Washington, D.C. We can't really call them towns, but there are plenty of neighborhoods within that district, including Georgetown. Of course, Georgetown is the most famous of them all, founded in 1751, before Washington, D.C. even existed. Georgetown was named for King George II of Great Britain. It began as a thriving tobacco port along the Potomac River and was later absorbed into the district when the capital was created. Today it is known for its cobblestone streets, federal-style architecture, and Georgetown University, founded in 1789. The Chesapeake and Ohio Canal remains one of its most recognizable landmarks. Numerous presidents, diplomats, and well-known public figures have called Georgetown home. It's also home to the 9-foot-wide Pink House, as I recall from the tours. Anacostia. Anacostia began in 1854 as the suburb of Uniontown, ironically a suburb of Pittsburgh as well, intended for workers at the nearby Washington Navy Yard. Its current name comes from the Native American Nacotchtank Anacostan people, who lived along the Anacostia River long before the European settlement. The community is best known as the home of abolitionist Frederick Douglass, whose Cedar Hill estate is now a historic site. Anacostia has a rich tradition of African-American arts, culture, and civic leadership. Despite being within the nation's capital, it has maintained a close-knit neighborhood identity. And finally, there's Tacoma, T-A-K-O-M-A, established in the 1880s as a streetcar suburb and takes its name from a Native American word often interpreted as meaning high up or near the water. The community straddles the D.C. Maryland line, giving it a unique identity shared by two jurisdictions. Tacoma is known for its tree-lined streets, historic Victorian homes, and lively farmers market. It has long attracted artists, musicians, and environmentally minded residents. The neighborhood's walkable downtown gives a distinctly small town feel, despite its location inside a major metropolitan area. And those are three small neighborhoods in Washington, D.C. Next week, we will visit the state, the Commonwealth of Virginia. Maybe we'll leave on a jet plane. Here's Perry Botkin Jr. on Smooth, Relaxing, and Easy.

smooth, relaxing, and easy. Anne Murray there with Danny's song. Before that, we had Pat Valentino's rendition of it. Lex de Azevedo with Ghost Riders and Ride Like the Wind. Two different songs in a medley from two different eras there. Pete Drake with Forever and Perry Botkin Jr. with Leaving on a Jet Plane. 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Here is Sven Lebeck.

The Sandpipers on Smooth, Relaxing and Easy and All My Lovin', the Beatles song. Tony Hatch before that and Wichita Lineman. The Brass Ring with Amy's Theme and Sven LeBeck with Even Now. Even Now, it is time to talk about me being Eric O'Brien and Dateline Boise, Idaho. Guess who this is about? It's serial Guinness World Record holder David Rush has another title to add to his collection of after successfully breaking the record for the most flaming torch juggling catches while riding a unicycle. Okay, who does that? I guess David Rush does. Rush completed 175 catches, shattering the previous record of only 37. The attempt wasn't without hazards, as early practice sessions left him with scorched hand, hair, and no eyebrows after underestimating the effects of wind on burning torches. After weeks of practicing with unlit torches, he returned to make the successful attempt before a crowd of trick-or-treaters last year, who even helped extinguish the flames afterward. Guinness World Records later certified the achievement. Rush said the experience proved that success often smells a lot like burnt hair. Okay, yeah. Mexico City sandwich lovers combined hundreds of ingredients to create a Guinness World Records-setting torta, stretching 328 feet in a continuous line. The massive sandwich weighed about 3,400 pounds and was assembled during the city's annual torta fair. Dozens of chefs worked together to build the culinary creation before Guinness officials measured and certified the record. Organizers said the event celebrates one of Mexico's most beloved street foods while showcasing local culinary traditions. After the official measurements were completed, portions of the giant sandwich were distributed to attendees. It may have been the only lunch where asking for just a little bit more required a tape measure. Indeed. A Japanese technology company has introduced a wearable cooling device being dubbed a human refrigerator as the nation endures another sweltering summer. A portable system circulates cooled air around the wearer's body and is designed for people who spend long hours outdoors, including construction workers and event staff. Developers say that the unit is intended to reduce heat stress while contemplating traditional precautions such as hydration and rest breaks. Demonstrations showed users wearing the device comfortably while walking in high temperatures. The invention comes as Japan continues searching for innovative ways to cope with increasingly intense summer heat. It's not quite air conditioning you can hug, but it's getting close. And finally, in Tokyo, Pokemon fans hoping to buy multiple packs of a sought-after new card set may have to catch them another day. The Pokemon Company has begun using facial recognition technology at select pop-up stores in Japan to prevent customers from repeatedly purchasing limited-release trading cards. Company officials said the system is intended to discourage scalpers and give more fans an opportunity to purchase the popular cards. The technology is being used at 5 locations during the release of the new Storm Esmeralda expansion. I have no idea what I'm talking about there, but okay. Collectors have long complained that high-demand releases often sell out within minutes because of repeat buyers. For once, the phrase, "gotta catch 'em all," comes with a computer checking to see if you've already tried. So that there, I guess your chase for Pokemon cards has just limited itself. Yeah. Here are Ferran Hinteischer with the theme from The Apartment on Smooth, Relaxing, and Easy.

Is your day rough, irritating, and difficult? 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

smooth, relaxing, and easy. Sergio Mendez and Brazil 66 with Pretty World. Before that, we had Ronnie Price with We've Got Tonight. Rick Wilkins in there with Don't Ask Me Why. That's the title of the song. You don't have to ask me about it. Yeah, Henry Mancini in there with Michael Legrand's Brian song from the movie of the same name. Frank Jaxfield with This Moment in Time, and Ferranti and Teicher with the theme from The Apartment. 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We have time for one more. 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

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For now, I'm Eric O'Brien. See you in church or some other low joint, and right back here on SRE. Of course, I can talk now. This has been program number Y11-12, and you can take that to the bank.

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3: KIX Morning News Update. Mark's promise to rewrite rock history was prematurely and tragically interrupted last night when an overwhelming power surge totally destroyed Carnegie Hall and blacked out the entire city.

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0: Here's Steve Herman and Bill Bernadone.
2: The United States was born out of an argument. Not just whether to break from Britain, but what kind of country we'd become once we did. Would power live close to the people, in the states and towns where most Americans spent their lives? Or would it pull towards the center?
3: The founders argued about it before the ink dried on the Constitution. They argued about it later through the Civil War, through the New Deal, and if you've been paying any attention lately,
2: it's still going.
4: This is as it should be, for our nation is founded on the principle that observance of the law is the eternal safeguard of liberty, and defiance of the law is the surest road to tyranny. The law which we obey includes the final rulings of the courts, as well as the enactment of our legislative bodies. Even among law-abiding men, few laws are universally loved, but they are uniformly respected and not resisted.
3: That was President John F. Kennedy, 1962, as federal marshals enforced a court order allowing James Meredith to enroll at the University of Mississippi as the first black student.
2: And that's the tension at the heart of this episode. Federalism can mean government closer to the people. It can also mean a state standing in the way of a constitutional right.
3: Today on America at 250 Due Diligence, we're doing a deep dive on federalism, what it was designed to do, how it's changed, and what's at stake as we celebrate the nation's 250th birthday.
5: In 1933, you and I knew that we must never let our economic system get completely out of joint again, that we could not afford to take the risk of another Great Depression. We also became convinced that the only way to avoid a repetition of those dark days was to have a government with power to prevent and to cure the abuses and the inequalities which had thrown that system out of joint.
2: That's Franklin Roosevelt, 1937, arguing the Supreme Court couldn't keep blocking the federal response to the Depression. Frustrated by a string of rulings against his New Deal programs, Roosevelt threatened to immediately appoint up to six new Supreme Court justices. The president's threat, however, prompted the High Court to shift its ruling to protect its own independence and size. Roosevelt got what he wanted, not the appointments, but the shift. The New Deal's expansion of federal power was upheld.
3: Randy Barnett is a professor of constitutional law at Georgetown University Law Center and one of the country's leading scholars on the founding era design of the federal system. Professor Barnett, welcome to America at 250.
2: So, Professor, after the Articles of Confederation, what specific problem were the founders trying to solve within the federal-state balance?
6: Well, what we have is sort of an accident of history, because we start with 13 independent or semi-independent colonies slash states. They're up and running for about 11 years. They all have their own identity. They all have their own political culture. They all have their own politicians. But there's a consensus in the country, even by those who oppose the Constitution, that things are not going very well, that the Articles of Confederation that are governing the 13 states are not very effective. So they were trying to come up with a more effective way of exerting national power, and that was primarily to address problems of the military from national defense. We were facing European powers, all of whom had a presence in North America that we had to worry about coming and taking military action against us. The British ultimately ended up doing that in the War of 1812, burned the White House, burned Washington, D.C., so this was not an unfounded fear. We needed a strong military. We also needed to be able to negotiate trade deals with other countries. And when you have 13 semi-sovereign states, each one of them making trade deals with other countries, it's hard to present a united front. So we needed a power over interest over commerce with other nations. That was a very important one. Mm-hmm. The power to tax. The federal government needed its own independent source of taxation. It did not have that. It had a requisition system through the states, and the states were not ponying up their share that was allotted to them by the Confederation Congress. And so there would needed to be a way of funding the military and funding the national government. That had to be new. So these were important national imperatives. But because there were already all of these allegiances to the states, they had to be superimposed over a pre-existing state structure. And that's how we ended up with the federal system that we have, with the police power, the general power of governance within the states, done by the states, and these new national powers that the states alone were incompetent to exercise because they would undercut each other, for example, needed to be exercised by a national government. So we ended up with this federal state balance. And it actually turned out very well that we did end up with that federal state balance, with one exception. And that is that the state power had to be big enough and strong enough to authorize slavery, because there were, by the time the Constitution was written, five or six states that were still committed to slavery. Most of the states were already committed to abolition by this time. And these other states were not going to join a union if the national power was going to threaten their power to allow slavery. And so that meant state governments had a lot of power.
3: James Madison wanted a federal veto over state laws. Why did the convention reject it? And what does that tell us about how those attending felt about the balance between federal and state governments?
6: Right. He not only asserted it in the convention, he also tried to get it inserted into the Bill of Rights as well. He also tried to get amendments that would do that later on. It tells us that they were very jealous. The states were very jealous of their power and fearful of a national government. So at the founding, states were considered to be the primary protectors of our liberty, although in some states that did not apply to all persons equally. And the federal government was something to be feared. Consolidation was not politically popular. A consolidated government would not have been enacted by the people at that time, because they were fearful of a strong national government, a government that was that strong at the national level. And so they did not want to give Congress that kind of power over the states. And that by the time we got to the Civil War now, the states are viewed as an engine of oppression, at least some of the states are. And the federal government is riding to the rescue of individual rights, which is not how things were viewed at the original, during the formation of the country. And so now the 14th Amendment puts a check on state power, both in the courts and in the hands of Congress, that didn't previously exist under the original constitutional scheme.
2: If Madison were alive today, what would you think, as one of the leading experts on James Madison in the country and in the world, what would you think his thoughts on how strong the federal government is now? Would he even be taken aback by how strong the federal government has gotten over the centuries?
6: Madison was not our only founder, and he was not the only person who helped design the Constitution. Mm-hmm. At the time he was at the Philadelphia Convention, Madison was pretty nationalist. He became a lot less nationalist later on, during the Washington administration and eventually during the Adams administration. So he ultimately shifted against the nationalism he previously had been for. But there were others like Wilson and Morris and others who were very pro-nationalist. And I think even the nationalists like Hamilton and Morris and others, I think they'd be somewhat appalled at how much power our national government has, particularly over internal affairs. Internal affairs were largely to be governed by the states, and I think they thought that was a good thing. External affairs were to be governed by a robust, strong national government. So I do think the strength of our national government would not disappoint them. But I think the strength, our national government with respect to foreign countries, et cetera, would not have disappointed them. Our military might would not have disappointed them. Jefferson is the one that sent the Marines to fight mm-hmm. the pirates in Tripoli on ships that were commissioned by Congress. They were not afraid to project power overseas when necessary to protect American lives, which is what the Tripoli pirates were threatening. However, I think they would be appalled at the extent to which 535 members of Congress and a president govern an administrative state that is not accountable.
3: Madison called what emerged from that convention a compound republic. What did he mean by a compound republic?
6: I think it's pretty much what I've already said, and that is that we have a strong national government superimposed over strong states, with a separation of functions. Don't think separation of powers now. Think separation of functions. And the national function is to deal with national matters, especially with respect to foreign affairs and national defense, and even economic trade with other countries. Whereas the states are to deal with state functions, like roads and police and other sorts of activities that are more state inclined.
2: How did the founders and Madison expect disputes between state and federal power to actually get resolved? This is obviously extremely relevant to a variety of different things that are happening today.
6: Well, first and foremost, these are going to be resolved politically. And that is how they're resolved even today. Secondarily, but still importantly, there was a need for a federal court system and a Supreme Court, which would have jurisdiction over other courts, including state Supreme Courts. And that's something the Constitution states explicitly, that the Supreme Court, there shall be one Supreme Court, and that court is going to be the ultimate appeal to from state governments, from state courts, as well as from inferior federal courts that get created by Congress as Congress deems it necessary. So there would be an umpire, so to speak, but the umpire would not have unlimited power, does not have unlimited power, should not have unlimited power, but it would have the power to decide in a dispute between one state and another, or between the state and the federal government, who has the strongest claim.
2: You mentioned this earlier, and I want to dig a little deeper into that and how the Civil War and Reconstruction, which was the reintegration of the 11 states of the defeated Confederacy and defining the rights of the millions of newly freed African Americans, I want to get into how both the Civil War and Reconstruction both fundamentally altered the constitutional order that the founders created. Talk a little bit more about that and how specifically that happened and what came from that.
6: First of all, Reconstruction Congress wanted to abolish slavery, and slavery was constitutional, locally slavery was constitutional, and neither the Republicans didn't disagree with Democrats that the national government did not have power to abolish slavery within the states where it currently existed, where it existed at the founding. So they needed to be a constitutional amendment to abolish slavery and then empower Congress in Section 2 of the 13th Amendment to enforce that abolition of slavery, which needed enforcement when resistance by the South began. Because of resistance by the South and because of questioning the constitutionality of civil rights laws that had been acted pursuant to its power under the 13th Amendment, Congress decided then to amend the Constitution again to explicitly give it the power to protect the rights of individual citizens from being abused or infringed by their own states. And that was the 14th Amendment.
3: Moving ahead to the New Deal, which was President Roosevelt's economic programs to bring relief to Americans amid the Great Depression. Was the New Deal the decisive turning point in the growth of national authority of the centralized government?
6: I don't think there's any question about that. Yeah. It was a constitutional revolution. At the time, it was argued that this was merely a restoration of the powers of the national government that they had at the founding. A small part of that is true. I mean, I do think the country was a bit more nationalist in the early years than it became under the Jeffersonians when they took power in 1800. But it wasn't nearly as true as it was advertised. And that claim about the restoration was quickly dropped after Franklin Roosevelt had the opportunity to appoint 8 of the 9 Supreme Court justices. And those justices started rubber stamping almost everything, every power that the Roosevelt administration claimed to have over the national economy. And they developed doctrines like the substantial effects doctrine and the aggregation principle. The substantial effects doctrine gives Congress the power to regulate commerce within the states or activities within the states that have, quote, a substantial effect on interstate commerce, as opposed to regulating interstate commerce itself. Doctrines like that, which were adopted by the Supreme Court to legitimate or authorize what Congress was seeking to do during the Roosevelt administration, really was a game changer for the United States. We have yet to go back to the balance between federal and state power that existed prior to the New Deal.
2: Both parties seem to favor state power or federal power, depending on who controls Washington. Has that always been true historically, or is that just kind of more of a common occurrence?
6: Well, what we call that is fair weather federalism, and everybody's a fair weather federalist. Almost everybody's a fair weather federalist. I imagine to some degree it was always this way, not to the degree we have today. I do think there was a stronger sensibility that Congress needed to stick to its business and the states would stick to their business. And that eventually was eroded, beginning with the New Deal, or before the New Deal, actually, during the progressive era, when Congress started to be a lot more aggressive in what it was passing, and into the New Deal. And then with the Civil Rights Revolution, this also changed the perception of when federal government was necessary or not. As I said, at the founding, the federal government was the one to be feared, and the states were the champions of liberty. But at the during Reconstruction, the states turned out to be the bad actors, and the federal government turned out to be the good guy in this narrative. And with the Civil Rights Revolution, which was necessary to end the Jim Crow regime that survived the Civil War by 100 years, or at least 90 years, and which would just not go away, and the subordination of American citizens in these states required a federal solution. This was not going to go away on its own, in my view. And so the federal solution was national civil rights laws, which may have been overinterpreted in afterwards, but at the time were essential to breaking the back of this system of racial subordination that existed in the South. And that also went a long way to validating national power as the good guys, the federal government as the good guys, and states as the bad guys.
3: Do we still have a federal system in any meaningful constitutional sense, or is it more of a nationally directed system with some state-level administration?
6: Maybe closer to the latter, nationally directed with state authorization. But I think what gets lost is how it is that the national government has taken control of the states, and they've done it primarily by using their taxing and spending power to take money out of states by means of federal taxation and then give it back to states if the states do what the federal government wants it to do. So most of the expansion of federal authority has not really taken place under the commerce power, which has been greatly expanded since the New Deal. Most of it is being taken up by bribing states to do what national government wants it to do, and using the national taxation power to accomplish that. And you think about it, this is the deal that the federal government is able to offer states. We're going to take your citizens' money by way of taxation. And if you don't do what we want, we're going to disperse that money to the other 49 states. You don't get any back. Your citizens don't get any back. Everybody else gets your citizens' money. Do you want to agree to do this program for us? And guess what? They always agree to do the program. And so that is the main way that the federal government, it goes by the label of cooperative federalism. But cooperative federalism is really a perversion of our competing federalism system, our competitive federalist system, that is what we're supposed to have. And to some degree, we still have. I mean, I changed my domicile from the District of Columbia to this free state of Florida during COVID because D.C. was a very oppressive place to live and Florida was not. And now I'm a citizen of Florida. So I was able to vote with my feet and opt for a form of government in Florida that was preferable, in my view, to the form of government I left behind in the District of Columbia. Now there are people who reside in D.C. who would never want to move to Florida. They love D.C. And they love the way the government works in D.C., I guess. But I didn't. And so we still do have that freedom of choice that is meaningful in this country.
2: What question should Americans be asking about this topic of federalism and state versus federal power?
6: Well, I think Americans have to be cognizant of the threat that's being posed to our whole constitutional order by public calls for expanding the Supreme Court in order to change its rulings, to abolishing the Electoral College, which will privilege large concentrations of voters as opposed to the voters that are dispersed throughout the country, living diverse lifestyles within this diverse country of ours, by proposals to bring in the District of Columbia or Puerto Rico as states, each of whom get two senators in order to bolster the fortunes of one party over the other. There is simply one constraint, one constitutional constraint after another that is under fire today, and which Americans need to be aware of. And they, I think they need to vote accordingly for the party that would be most likely to preserve what federalism we have, as opposed to completely do away with all the checks and balances that we currently still exist.
2: Professor Randy Barnett of Georgetown Law, one of the country's leading voices on the original design of the federal system. A lot to chew on there.
3: Coming up, we're going to shift from the constitutional architecture to where it's actually been tested. Voting rights, state power, and 100 years of unfinished business. Our next guest is Professor Marvin King of the University of Mississippi. That's next.
7: 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Due diligence. We'll be right back.

0: Welcome back to America at 250, Due Diligence.
1: Many of the issues of civil rights are very complex and most difficult. But about this, there can and should be no argument. Every American citizen must have an equal right to vote. There is no reason which can excuse the denial of that right. There is no duty which weighs more heavily on us than the duty we have to ensure that right. Yet the harsh fact is that in many places in this country, men and women are kept from voting simply because they're Negroes.
2: Lyndon Johnson, March 15, 1965. 95 years after the 15th Amendment was ratified, the federal government finally moved to enforce it. Our next guest teaches a course called American Federalism and has spent his career examining what the gap tells us about the limits of leaving rights to the states.
3: We are very excited to welcome University of Mississippi Associate Professor of Political Science,

0: has happened when you leave voting rights to the control of the states?
1: Well, historically, I would say not a lot of good things happen. So going back, not quite to the beginning, but going back to 1870, the 15th Amendment was ratified, and this provided for voting rights for formerly enslaved persons, black men, essentially. And black men were able to vote, but primarily because there was still a strong Union presence during Reconstruction. Once that federal presence left the South, then we quickly saw Southern states reorient their voting procedures, including rewriting their entire state constitutions to eliminate a black man from voting. So when it was left up to the states, what we saw, and you can make an argument that we still might see, is that you have this rush to control the electorate.
2: Is federalism itself the problem, or the way it has been used?
1: Great question. I just spent a whole semester talking to my students in a class called American Federalism, and the answer is both. Homer Simpson once said that alcohol was the cause of and solution to all of the world's problems, and federalism might also be the cause of and solution to many of America's problems. So because political culture is really different across the states, you do see a lot of tension there in terms of what should voting look like in the states. Part of this, the question I always ask my students is voting a fundamental right as opposed to a privilege? Privileges can be taken away. We all know that we can get a driver's license, but no one would say that you have a constitutional right to a driver's license. It's a privilege. But we also know that with voting, voting can be taken away. We see many states, such as Mississippi, take voting away if you are convicted of certain felonies. We don't take free speech rights away from convicted felons. We don't take away their right to assemble or their right to practice the religion. But we do take away their right to vote, which makes me think, is voting a right versus a privilege? And so answering that question really, well, let me rephrase it this way. The answer you get to that question often depends on the state that you're in. And so you see some states far more willing to reduce and restrict voting, and whereas you see other states doing everything possible to accommodate more voters. And so federalism is the sticky wicket here. Some people believe voting is a fundamental right, and therefore it should be nationalized, provided they're doing, like, say, the Minnesota model. And I just say Minnesota because Minnesota generally tends to rank high in terms of access to the voting booth, as opposed to Mississippi, which tends to rank at or near the bottom.
0: What do you think should be the criteria for voting as far as proving you're the actual person? We hear a lot of concern from the current administration and conservative commentators about voter fraud, people who are not citizens voting, dead people voting, although most election officials say these concerns are grossly exaggerated. But I have been surprised when I vote the minimum proof of identity needed to cast my ballot.
1: I think there's a lot of validity to all the perspectives. One of the terms I hear is voting integrity. And people will say, well, if you're not for IDs, then you're against voting integrity. What I am for is equal access to the voting booth. If the states are willing to provide everybody an ID and pay for anything that requires getting the ID, like if you need a birth certificate or something like that and you don't have one, then the state can say, okay, everybody needs an ID. We've seen some states send everybody a state-issued ID. So then you can tell it's not about limiting. It's about improving the process and the standards. I think most people are for that, provided that everybody has an equal opportunity to engage in it. It's when states pick and choose which IDs to accept. So, for instance, if they don't take a college ID, yet they will take a hunting license. Okay, well, now you're kind of picking and choosing, and that really, to me,

0: means they've lost the plot as to what this is about. This is more about encouraging certain types of people to vote and making it harder for other types of people to vote. And that's where, Bill, to get to your earlier question about, you know, if states are in charge of this, then to me, that's where you get those sorts of examples.
1: Why was the Voting Rights Act such a significant federal intervention? And was it more of a departure from federalism or a fulfillment of constitutional equality, in your estimation?
0: So in my estimation, the Voting Rights Act was merely the fulfillment of what the 15th Amendment allowed. Section 2 of the 15th Amendment says Congress shall have the right to essentially enact or enforce this amendment through appropriate legislation. So it took 95 years from 1870 to 1965, but then Congress passed the Voting Rights Act basically to help it fulfill the mandate of the 15th Amendment. It was a crushing blow, and I'm using the past tense deliberately, crushing blow to states' rights in that for all the way up until Shelby County versus Holder, we had this element known as preclearance, where certain jurisdictions that had documented discriminatory measures that made voting more difficult and also had less than 50% registered voters, those jurisdictions had to go through preclearance. This was an amazing imposition of the federal government. I am sympathetic to states' writers who say that. They're right. It was. Having said that, those states were those jurisdictions were consistently violating the rights of people who should have been able to vote. So states, here's a question I often ask students. When would black people in Mississippi have voted were it not for the Voting Rights Act? And no one can give me a good answer. They'll say, oh, well, you know, in the 70s. And I'm like, well, what would have changed? What would have changed? Well, maybe the 80s. And I said, oh, like around when apartheid started to get a bad rap here in the United States, you know, as far as South Africa was concerned. So without that federal intervention, you know, the states have historically, some states have historically demonstrated that they will not be moved. And you see this after Shelby County versus Holder, which eliminated the preclearance version, provisions of the Voting Rights Act. The states immediately started amping up the restrictions. We saw more than 1,200 polling places close in like the 6 years after Shelby County versus Holder. I can't imagine any world where closing 1,200 polling locations somehow makes voting easier.
2: Another aspect of this right now is states changing the boundaries of the voting districts for Congress, which is called gerrymandering. It's not new. In fact, you could say that gerrymandering is a great American tradition, and both parties have done this since not quite time immemorial, but I think the early 19th century.
0: Pretty close.
2: How confident are you in the ability of the U.S. Supreme Court currently to fairly adjudicate these lawsuits that are coming up about gerrymandering?
0: It's no secret that John Roberts has long had a pet peeve with the Voting Rights Act. And most observers know that as soon as he was sworn in on the court, that the Voting Rights Act was probably on borrowed time at that point. And so fairly is, I don't want to get into fair or unfair, but I think you can get into impartiality. And I am not sure that the court is impartial to the arguments that they then hear, because there is a long legacy in their careers building up to this point where they have tried to weaken the Voting Rights Act. And so the argument fundamentally comes down to this distinction between race and partisanship, especially when you're looking at the district lines and redistricting and gerrymandering. And their opinion seems fixed, irrespective of the arguments that they're hearing from the respective sides.
1: I'd like to look back in the 1960s to when the Voting Rights Act was being debated during the Johnson administration. What were the arguments opposed to the Voting Rights Act at that time?
0: Mainly that it was a great power grab of federal power, and that the 10th Amendment specifically would reserve the powers, the traditional powers, to the states. And so because the Constitution in its original form does not really mention voting, that power should remain with the states, much like we might say K through 12 education. And so that was the main thing. Voting is political power, and irrespective of the legal arguments, at its core, this was about who has access to political power. And so the states' rights 10th Amendment argument was fundamentally a gasp of, a dying brand of political power. Maybe it's reconstituted itself now, but a dying brand of political power that was going to use the states' rights argument. It was no different than Strom Thurmond at the 1948 Democratic National Convention walking out, states' rights, states' rights, states' rights.
2: There's a school of thought that in interpreting the Constitution, we should look at what the founding fathers had in mind and not overly interpret that. But when it comes to voting rights, lay out the situation that existed at the birth of the Republic about who could vote.
0: Very few people could vote. It was mainly white males, landowning white males. And it took what we might refer to as the Jacksonian reforms, another 50 years, 60 years into the country's history before all white males were able to vote. And this kind of went state by state. So there was a lot of resistance to even opening up the franchise to all white males. So from the very beginning, the country was built on restricting access to political power. So that's always been the case. If you want to take an originalist view, I believe that can only take you so far, because that's exactly what the 15th Amendment, and really to a certain extent the 14th Amendment with equal protection and due process, all require. So I talk to my students a lot about the original Constitution versus the as amended Constitution. And so the originalist argument to me is problematic because it can neglect the importance of those later amendments, which in my view were clearly positive amendments, that here is a right that everybody, if you're a woman, you get to vote. If you're under 21, you get to vote. Nobody should have to pay to vote. And if they could go back and do it again, they should write, you have a right to vote, but they didn't. But it does seem to be implied.
2: Why didn't they allow women to vote?
0: Political participation by women at this point all across the world was very limited. There were very deep and strong patriarchal attitudes and values about what was appropriate for women. And it took women, you know, close to 100 years of organized, forceful mm-hmm. protest to get it. But I think fundamentally it was about political power. And the men who had it did not want to share it. And this is pretty fundamental throughout human history everywhere, is the struggle that we learn about is one group who has power who does not want to give it up. And in democracies, these fights hopefully are through the ballot box. In authoritarian regimes, there's often bloodshed. But it's fundamentally the same story. It's people with power not wanting to relent, because they recognize then that other people will be involved at the decision-making table, and society's resources might be distributed differently. And they want to control that. So fundamentally, why didn't women get to vote? Because men believed it was their right to control the household, to control business, to control everything. And women, half the population, they didn't want to share that because they couldn't predict what the outcomes would be.
2: Professor Marvin King of the University of Mississippi.
1: That question he puts to his students, when would black citizens in Mississippi have voted without federal intervention? It's worth sitting with. When we come back, Ilya Shapiro of the Manhattan Institute takes a hard look at whether federal power has overshot its constitutional limits. That's straight ahead. Stay with us.
3: You're listening to America at 250. Due diligence. We'll be right back.

0: Welcome back to America at 250, Due Diligence.
1: In this present crisis, government is not the solution to our problem. Government is the problem. It is my intention to curb the size and influence of the federal establishment and to demand recognition of the distinction between the powers granted to the federal government and those reserved to the states or to the people. All of us need to be reminded that the federal government did not create the states. The states created the federal government.
2: Ronald Reagan, January 20th, 1981, his first inaugural address. That project, curbing the federal establishment, restoring the distinction between federal and state power, our next guest would probably say it never really got off the ground.
3: Ilya Shapiro is a constitutional lawyer and senior fellow at the Manhattan Institute and the author of Supreme Disorder. Ilya, welcome to America at 250. Ilya, has the balance shifted too far toward Washington? And what would you say is the clearest example of that?
4: Absolutely, the balance has shifted, both in terms of, you know, recall the way that the great Madisonian insight, or the insight of the framers, was that you have to divide up power so that government has the ability to do what it needs to do to enable our pursuit of happiness, protect our rights and liberties, while at the same time obliging it to check itself. And so we divide power horizontally and vertically. Vertically means federalism, means states versus the federal government. And over the years, this is not something that's, you know, the last few years or anything like that. It's taken decades. Power has shifted towards Washington, towards the federal government, such that a really colorful case from about 15 years ago, a guy knocks off a pizza shop in the Cleveland suburbs and gets federally prosecuted for interfering with interstate commerce because the sauce, cheese, and flour came from out of state. I mean, that's a microcosm. You can talk about big things like Obamacare and requiring you to buy insurance and things like that as well. But at the very basic level, going back to the case of Wickard versus Filburn in 1942, where the new federal agricultural law as part of the New Deal could tell a farmer what he can grow in his backyard, the wheat that he can grow in his backyard for his own purposes. You know, again, this shift really has made things out of whack.
3: I got to ask you a follow-up about that Cleveland case. Was he convicted on federal charges?
4: He was. I don't know why the decision was made to bring him in federal court rather than, you know, robbery charges and whatnot in state court, but that's how it all played out.
2: Is the federal government still one of limited enumerated powers in any way whatsoever?
4: I mean, the problem is this overlapping jurisdiction. And, you know, the joke when you're hired as a new federal prosecutor, an assistant U.S. attorney, you know, you get taken out for drinks. And the game is, it's almost like something out of the Soviet Union where you show me the man, I show you the crime. In this case, it's not about just over-criminalization, as you know, turn this apparently state violation into something federal. And that's where this expansive notions of wire fraud or interference with interstate commerce or all of these different things come in.
2: In your estimation, what do defenders of this strong federal government misunderstand most about the Constitution?
4: Yeah, and this goes to a broader point, like what we're discussing. Some people might look at it and say, well, maybe you're right, but who cares? What does it matter? This is some academic exercise or something that may have made sense 200 years ago, but now it's the modern world. It's just, you know, whatever. We keep the states because we like local color and, yeah, to fix potholes and things like that. But otherwise, you know, why not? And the answer is people, large, diverse, pluralistic society as the United States, you know, I think 400 million people were approaching. Why force these conflicts that there has to be a one-size-fits-all federal solution for everything? This principle of what Europeans or Catholics know as subsidiarity, pushing down authority to the lowest possible level to resolve a given issue, makes sense just to reduce tensions.
3: We know that the Founding Fathers very much debated this issue and were really concerned about trying to keep government as close to the people as possible because they believe that it would be more accountable that way. But there's also this argument, well, you know, look at, you know, city, county, your town government, state government. There's sure a lot of corruption there in a lot of places in the country. So has this turned out to be more of an assumption than reality?
4: Sorry, that there's corruption?
3: Well, just that having it closer to the people makes it more accountable.
4: I think that's right. Another issue that we could get into is the size of the House of Representatives, which hasn't changed in 100 years now. It used to grow as the population grew. And now we have each member of Congress representing something like 700,000 people. And at the founding, it was tens of thousands. So that, lots of kind of second order issues, whether with respect to gerrymandering, much in the news these days, the Electoral College. If you expanded the House, a lot of these things, the representatives would be closer to the people. There'd be less gerrymandering and there'd be less of this distortion to the extent that's an issue of the Electoral College with small versus big states, among other issues. So, yeah, I think government becoming more and more impersonal in lots of ways, both the bureaucratization and the federalization and, you know, not being accountable because you have so many constituents. All of that detracts, it leads to a democracy deficit, and I think has contributed to the decline of trust in our institutions that we're now feeling.
2: Critics argue that different rules in different states means unequal treatment of its citizens. How do you respond to that?
4: Well, we do have federal constitutional rights protections. So you don't lose those as you move between states. It's not that, you know, Ohio gets to censor your newspaper, but New York doesn't. No, you can't have those, that kind of variation. So that's a baseline beyond which states can't act. And we fight, you know, vigorously, rightly so, including through the Supreme Court, about the scope of our federal constitutional rights. But that doesn't go to the powers. Houston famously has very little zoning. Why do we allow that, you know, versus other cities having different zoning regimes, and yet we don't allow different kinds of healthcare regulation in many ways, or other kinds of federal regulations in of all kinds. Different states can make different policy choices, just like they can and should have different cultures. Now, we've had kind of a homogenization of American culture as well, such that if whether you're in Maine or Texas or Washington state, a lot more commonality of culture than there was even 50 years ago. But I think there needs to be more play in the joints, more regulatory flexibility. That's the genius of Madison's understanding of a compound republic. And a lot of the political problems we face, the dysfunction, I think, is a function of this warping of the separation of powers and of federalism.
2: Are there areas in your estimation where national standards, national uniformity is necessary? And where is that line for you where we need uniformity here but not here? Or is it a different answer? What do you think?
4: Truly national issues, like the rules of who gets to come into the country for how long, for what reason. You can't have different immigration or customs standards based on whether you fly into JFK or LAX or Houston Airport or dock at the port of Long Beach versus New Orleans. That all needs to be standardized for sure. You can't have trade barriers between states. That's why the Articles of Confederation, one of the main reasons why that collapsed. So you have trade wars between states or railroad gauges, right? When the opening up of the West, different states have different sizes of railroad gauges. And so largely as a sop to their in-state railway workers and manufacturers and rail layers and all that. So that all needs to be standardized. Maybe, you know, different states, do you need an FDA to approve, you know, pharmaceutical drugs? That's probably the most efficient way of doing things. And there's, I don't think, anything unconstitutional about it.
3: I think we've just seen the example where, isn't it California that now has its own CDC, Center for Disease Control, because it feels that federal CDC has really sort of abandoned the playing field in
4: you know, states have their own environmental protection agencies. They have their own antitrust authorities. Now, they almost always are in line with what the feds are doing, just again, for these reasons of efficiency. And at the end of the day, science is science and doesn't change across borders. But there's nothing wrong in as a matter of theory for states to have certain different regulations, as long as, and here's where some fights have gotten to the Supreme Court, they're not trying to regulate what manufacturers, you know, California is not regulating what a manufacturer in Ohio is trying to do.
3: Another big one right now is this issue of autonomy for the states with election rules. And we have some lawsuits right now because we have administration that really wants to have more control over these rules for elections in different states. Where do you come down on that?
4: The Constitution says states are regulate most things about elections. Congress sets the day of federal elections and things like that. But they're, you know, the types of machines that we have, or how many days of early voting, or whether there is mail-in ballots, that's all left to the states to regulate. And I don't think the federal government can come in and standardize all that. Maybe it should, but the Constitution leaves it to the states, just as it leaves, you know, anything not enumerated, anything not listed. So again, we were joking about federal marriage licenses. That's not granted in the Constitution, the power to regulate that sort of thing.
2: What's more dangerous in your estimation, centralized election control or inconsistent state systems?
4: What's dangerous is different kind of counting standards. So you really shouldn't have a different rule for federal purposes of federal elections of who can vote and how their vote is counted and how long it takes. You know, in recent federal elections, for whatever reason, California, which obviously not a swing state for presidential purposes, but still matters for control of Congress and lots of other things, is still counting ballots. Like, we hit Thanksgiving and California is still counting ballots. It's bizarre. So that detracts from the perception of the legitimacy of our elections. And when we're talking about elections, perception is very important, because public confidence in electoral integrity is even more important than actual election integrity, after all, so that people, you know, believe in the legitimacy of their government.
2: The hardest argument against state control is Jim Crow. How do you distinguish federalism as a principle from that history?
4: Well, sure. Again, this is a rights versus powers thing again. And the Constitution provides for your vote can't be denied based on race, based on lots of other things as well. And so, you know, courts have to grapple with the question of whether a particular election regulation is meant to discriminate based on race, you know, polling taxes and so-called grandfather clauses and all of these things that are neutral on their face, all of the ways that during the Jim Crow era, black people were denied the right to vote. You know, guess how many bubbles are in a bar of soap, things like that, which seems neutral, but is clearly intended to be racially discriminatory. And so the Constitution says can't do that. And that is is perfectly fine to be in place. But that doesn't mean that, as was the case for many years, the federal government, the Justice Department, has to approve moving a polling station from a schoolhouse to a firehouse just because 50 years ago that jurisdiction had some sort of racially discriminatory policy.
3: There was a history, of course, in the civil rights era of the federal government. I'm talking about, say, going back to President Eisenhower, where they got very involved in forcing desegregation among reluctant states. I'm here on the campus of the University of Mississippi today. But there are still a lot of people who say that, you know, the president should not call out federal troops to get involved in enforcing the laws in the states. And of course, this has come up again in recent months and years with the issues that, you know, we're facing now about enforcement of immigration laws. So how do you square all that when people confront you that, you know, there really needs to be a limit on presidents asserting federal power and coming into the states?
4: The president is charged constitutionally with taking care that the laws be faithfully executed, the federal laws. And federal civil rights protections are federal laws. Federal immigration laws are federal laws. So the president does have authority to go into states and do various things. What the president can't do is what's known as commandeer state officials or order state officials, whether that's political officials, law enforcement, or otherwise, to cooperate with those federal practices. But the state officials can't interfere with federal officials enforcing the law. That's the way kind of the authority breaks down legally. Now, as a matter of policy or judgment, we can debate, you know, what should the priorities be? When is it right to go in, send in the federal troops? Because that's obviously a big step, and it ratchets up tensions and things like that. But if, you know, civil rights are being violated, if laws are not being enforced, then that, you know, at a certain point, the president has a duty to make sure that the laws are enforced.
2: What would a healthier federal-state balance look like in practice, in your estimation?
4: Unrolling, it would be a gradual thing, but unrolling this accretion of power that we've been talking about, it would take overturning a number of Supreme Court decisions over the years. Again, not with respect to constitutional rights, but with respect to federal authority over so many areas of law. And then, you know, state governments would have to take over those things. And some of them might not want to, because politicians like passing the buck, and state officials like to say, well, that's something for Washington. I have no control over that. But tough. That's why people elect you to do those things. You know, it's odd. We were talking before the recording started about the Virginia Supreme Court, which was in the news recently about the Virginia gerrymander and what have you. State Supreme Courts used to be a lot more important. Now, nobody can name their state justices. You know, I'm a Supreme Court watcher. I've written books about the Supreme Court. I'm a professional constitutional lawyer. I've lived in Virginia now for 12 years. I can't name any of the state justices, which is odd when you come to think of it. And so I think that rebalancing would be to our benefit. And for that matter, U.S. Supreme Court justices becoming celebrities. And, well, now there's kind of a dark turn with their safety being threatened and all that. But just in general, there's no real reason why Supreme Court justices should be well known. Again, in other large industrialized countries around the world, people generally don't know who the head judges are in their countries. And there's something healthier about that, because the Supreme Court should not be deciding so many of these large public disagreements that we have in terms of clashes of policy views.
2: Ilya Shapiro of the Manhattan Institute.
3: Three guests, three different entry points into the same argument. And it really is the argument America has been having since the beginning.
2: Randy Barnett took us back to the founding design, a federal government strong enough to handle national problems, but limited enough that most governing still happened close to the people.
3: Professor King reminded us why that design alone was not enough, because when states used their power to deny basic rights, it took federal power, sometimes overwhelming federal power, to make the Constitution mean what it said.
2: And Ilya Shapiro brought us back to the present, to a federal government that, in his view, has moved far beyond those limited enumerated powers and a political culture that now looks to Washington for answers to almost everything.
3: So maybe the question is not simply whether federal power is good or bad, or whether state power is good or bad.
2: It's whether power is being used for the purpose the Constitution gives it. Protecting liberty, preserving self-government, and keeping any one level of government from becoming too dominant.
3: Federalism can be a safeguard. It can also be an excuse. And 250 years in, Americans are still fighting over which one it is.
2: This has been America at 250 Due Diligence. I'm Bill Bernadone.
3: And I'm Steve Herman.
2: We want to thank our guests, University of Mississippi Professor Marvin King, Manhattan Institute's Ilya Shapiro, and Georgetown University Professor Randy Barnett.
3: Send us your comments online at radiofreeamerica.media. 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
2: Portions of this program are recorded at WUMS Radio in Oxford, Mississippi. For Steve Herman, I'm Bill Bernadone. 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

0: 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You are listening to the One Road Community Radio Show. And my name is Ricky Huber, and I'm broadcasting from New York. We are honored to be joined today by Dr. David Dow, who is a senior scientist and the leader of the AI and remote sensing team at United Nations University, the Institute for the Environment and Human Security. Dr. David Dow, thank you so much for coming on our program.
1: Thanks a lot. Happy to be here, and I'm sure we would have a very nice discussion today.
0: So, Dr. David, if you wouldn't mind, as we're opening, I'm doing the show from New York. Where are you doing the show from?
1: So we are in Bonn, in Germany. That's the ex-capital of Western Germany, for the people who don't know. So,
0: very, very cool. So what I'm going to ask you now is, we said you're a senior scientist leader and the AI and remote sensing team at United Nations University. That's a lot of information. That's a lot of words for people. Break it down to simpler terms, what United Nations University is, what you do, and what your team is, the AI and remote sensing team at the Institute for the Environment and Human Security.
1: Yeah, so that's thanks for the question. So basically, UNU, that's the University of the UN. So if you want to call it in a different terms, I would call it, we are like the research arm of the UN. So, you know, we do lots of research. We are mostly scientists here working on developing new tools using AI and satellite data, at least in my case. So that's like my major role, at least in here. Eventually, UNU is also a think tank. It's not just a research institute. And although we have the university terms, we are not a real university, so we don't deliver degrees or diplomas. But, you know, we still have scientists working with us from all over the world. So yeah.
0: And describe the team that you lead, the AI and remote sensing team. A lot of people don't know what AI really is and what remote sensing is. Break it down for us, if you could.
1: Yeah, I mean, look, it's very difficult to define AI, because for me, there is no just one single AI. For me, when you speak AI or you talk AI, you have to divide AI into different parts. So there's the tiny AI, and then you have the medium AI, and then you have the big AI. I imagine the majority of the people, they know the big AI, which is ChatGPT, DeepSeek, Claude, you know, all these LLM, large language models that the people, you know, chat with it like probably on a daily basis. But what we do, for example, here is totally different. We use less these large language models and we focus more on the tiny AI or like the medium AI. Because what we want to do is analyze images, analyze different types of data that could be like climate data, satellite Earth observation data, and so on.
0: Now, could you explain, because this was a term before we kind of set up this interview, remote sensing. Can you explain what remote sensing is? Because you studied it also, right?
1: Yes. Actually, I have a PhD in remote sensing. And basically, what's a remote sensing? You know, we all hear about sensors, right? And then imagine you are arriving to a door in the supermarket, and then suddenly this door opens automatically for you. Why it's opening automatically? Because we have placed a sensor somewhere that, you know, see your movement arriving towards the door, and then, you know, it gives an order to the door to open automatically. But in our case, it's something similar, but we use, for example, radar data or like LiDAR data. LiDAR is like the radar, but you use instead the laser beams to observe things. And in all our cases, the remote sensing is basically watching, for example, the Earth or the atmosphere or the space using some tools like the telescope, like the radar, or even just like a receiver that can receive the sunlight and then turn it into something different. And yeah, the idea actually why we call it remote sensing, it's because you don't have to touch something to observe it or like to be able to explain it. Basically, you are doing everything from a long distance or from far away, and that's why it's called remote sensing.
0: and explain how in your research you bring these two worlds together.
1: So eventually, when you understand like how big is the satellite data, because here we're not talking about one satellite, you know, we have many satellites everywhere, and these satellites are producing thousands of images on a daily basis. And the fact that they are producing thousands of images and you need to automate your system to read all these images, you cannot do that unless if you know lots of programming and coding, but also lots of AI. Because if you want to automate something, you need today to use AI.
0: So what you guys are basically using this technology to do is with, if correct me if I'm mistaken here, with the remote sensing and AI, you're using it to sense climate change and disaster, how to prepare people better around the world for natural disaster. We hear a lot about AI as kind of like the enemy in a weird way because it takes jobs away from people. Explain how you're kind of using AI and remote sensing together to kind of, in a positive way, to impact positive change and prepare people.
1: Yeah, look, AI is not at the end of the day. Yeah, I imagine many people are scared and maybe they are skeptical, but that's not the case because AI is doing lots of amazing new things. It's helping a lot for the people. So let me start first with what we are doing. So when we use the satellite data and AI simultaneously, it's, for example, to observe like disaster or like prevent some disasters from happening. Take the flood as an example, take the drought as an example. It could be like a storm surge. It could be, I don't know, a tsunami. So basically, we are using the satellite data because they are, you know, observing the Earth continuously. And we use that data in order, with AI, in order, for example, to predict that a flood is coming or a flood will happen. An example of that, like something that we didn't specifically develop, but someone else in the research have developed. And basically, they look a bit at what's happening with the weather, and they are able to predict 6 days in advance what will happen in the coming next days with like a high accuracy of around 90%. And this, why this is important, because imagine now you are the mayor of the city and there is a flood coming. You want, you know, if you know like 1 week in advance, you will be able to tell the people you need to evacuate the city today before the flood arrives, right? And that's what's very important in this case. And that's why this mix of what I call the synergy of AI and remote sensing is very important. Because if you don't have the AI or if you didn't have the satellites, you cannot do these predictions and save the life of many people.
0: Because I feel like just from what you described, the satellite data sensing has been going on, I feel like even before artificial intelligence with the rise, because I remember seeing on television and hearing on the radio, oh, the blizzard is coming, the storm is coming. That's where the remote sensing and the satellite data comes in. But how do you use artificial intelligence really to advance this research and accuracy? Because yeah, it says that you have like unprecedented like accuracy with the work you're doing, which is really astonishing.
1: That's a very good question, actually. So I'll try to break it down for you. Satellite existed since, you know, several decades now. It's not something new. The only thing that's new is like we have a huge amount of data and a huge number of satellites compared to before. But also on the top of that, so let's say you want to do some data fusion. Eventually, you can do it slowly with, you know, with some coding and programming. But with AI today, you are able to do it faster. On the top of that, with AI, you can not just use satellite data. You can also use drones. You can also use social media. Because like some people, if like you, we are using, let's say, open source data, and sometimes open source satellite data are not enough. You know, we don't have like very high resolution that allow us to see like the 1 meter or like 2 meters. So we don't see really sometimes the people who are in need of help. But if like those people on social media, they send a call for help, and then because you are monitoring the media, the social media using AI, then you will be able, using the satellite and the media, to geolocate that person and send a team, for example, to save that person or like the family concern. And that's something before you needed like one person to look at the drone data, one person to look at different satellite data, like many persons to look at the social media and so on. So we didn't have an automated system that can capture all of these, put them together, what we call the data fusion, and be able to save that person in like in few seconds. And that's what makes the huge difference.
0: So basically, it's because it's all at our fingertips.
1: Yeah.
0: And my question is, because a lot of times they teach us that AI gets it wrong. How do you ensure that it gets it right?
1: Your model, so your AI model, is trained beforehand. You don't wait until the flood happens to start training your model. So basically, you train your model a long time before, and you train it in on several places. Because what we didn't say, and we should mention to be more accurate, like if you train your model for a country in Africa, it doesn't mean your model will work specifically in the US or Europe or in China, right? So you need to train your model in order that it works in different cities, but also in different countries and different continents. And that's why we usually try to encourage the training and the capacity building in the countries concerned with these kind of like disaster risk. Because like if you know that you have a disaster risk that keeps on coming back, then you know we go there, we train the model with the local people. So also we include them in the study because their knowledge is very important to improve the model. To give you an example, like if you have wildfires, but you have these trees that are built randomly based only on science knowledge, it's not enough. Because if you go and talk to the indigenous people that lived in that country or that city for many years, they will give you an information that these trees, basically, they were not built like this. And they have this knowledge from their grandparents. And if they give us this kind of information, we will be able to insert that information in our model and basically improve our model. And that's how you prevent next time a wildfire from happening. So including the local people in everything we do is a very important part in what we do. Because without their local knowledge, we won't be able to solve the problem alone, even if we have AI and even if we have the satellite remote sensing. The local knowledge is like an important key part of what we do.
0: I love that. I love that you're going to where the people are, because these are the communities that are being impacted by whatever, the flood, the wildfire, the blizzard, whatever the case may be, the drought, whatever kind of natural disaster is coming their way. I love that that's how you're really taking things into consideration. And a key point of your research is working with these indigenous communities also, which I think is kind of great.
1: Yeah, definitely. I mean, for us, a complete study, a real model that we define as a model, this model is not accurate unless we include within this model the local knowledge. It doesn't matter, you know, who are these people? We always need their local knowledge because they know their cities and their communities and their areas much better than us. Even if we are scientists and, you know, we know a lot, but if you neglect the local knowledge, it means your model won't be accurate. And the best accuracy is to learn from the people who lives there, who knows their areas. And I can give you many examples. If you don't include the local knowledge in your model, the model will basically fail, and it can fail miserably sometimes. So this knowledge is really... So if I know that someone built a model, and in this model, the first question I will ask him, have you been on the ground? Did you ask the local people what they are suffering from, what they are their problem? If they have a knowledge on how to fix their problem and this is not included in your model, then I'm sorry, I cannot trust your model.
0: And I'm curious, with the responses you're getting from people like on the street, like in the communities, how does that kind of differ from what the responses you're seeing in the open source data that comes up in the AI search?
1: For us, when you ask the question, why you ask the question, because as I said, we already know without their local knowledge, we won't be able to improve our models. And I can tell you, I can give you an example. We did this study in one country in Africa, and then we organized like a training on our codes and algorithms. And basically, we left the algorithm and the codes with those professionals. And after a while, we discovered they improved actually our models. They sent back the models to us, where they managed to improve the model based on the things they have lived and they experienced, and which we, you know, we had no clue that these kind of things may improve our model. But actually, so the accuracy of our model moved from like 76% to almost 97%. And that's the difference when you include the local knowledge. I'm not sure if I answered your question, but please feel free to follow up.
0: You did. So it went from 76 to 97, you said?
1: Yes.
0: That's a big jump.
1: Yeah, indeed. And, you know, this like almost 30% of improvement, 20% in this case, 21% it was, if I still recall. It's very important because, again, you know, imagine you are the local politician, and then you want to decide, do I evacuate or not? Let's say that you have a flood coming or tsunami coming. So what do you want to do? Do you tell the people evacuate or like, you know, just stay? And then at the end, I don't want to be the politician here because it will fall on your head. It's your responsibility. Although everything you are telling the people is based on the model that was created by a scientist and the local communities. But it's still your responsibility. So, of course, if the model is 96 or 97% telling you that evacuate, that's much better than a model that tells you 76% evacuate.
0: I'm curious, how long have you been doing this research and how was it kind of the, whose idea was it to like bring the two worlds together?
1: This is, you know, this is a UN idea, you know, it's not like my own idea. So this idea is applied everywhere within a UN system and some also NGOs and international organization, but also, you know, some private companies. So of course, academia. And this has been ongoing now for many years. It's not something new, but I can tell you before joining the UN, and, you know, that's also what makes your life a bit different. Before joining the UN, we are a scientist. We sit behind our office and our desk, and then, you know, we create models. But when we create models, let's say, for the physicists, for the space agencies, for, you know, academia, for a research institute. But we don't build this for the people. The difference when you join the UN is you care much more about saving the life of the people. And of course, you learn when you build these models that without, again, the knowledge of these people, your model is wrong.
0: And I'm also curious, because this is a global initiative and we're on a global show, it airs in South Africa, it airs across the United States, even airs in Ireland. How would you say the African continent and North America, how would you say they differ in regards to the approaches with the AI and the remote sensing when it comes to, obviously the climate has a big difference. How would you say it differs?
1: Yeah, look, let me say one thing. In terms of people, I think you have smart people everywhere and I don't see a difference. I have been in both part in the global north, but also in the global south. And I sat down with many people. They are eager to learn. They discovered many, many, many things. They improved lots of models. They created models. So everyone is they are really good in what they are doing. Maybe the only difference is like when it comes to AI or like the data, the remote sensing data, eventually, you can tell that the global north, maybe they have more data, they have more eventually money to work or develop AI tools. And that's something like you don't have in the Global South. But let me tell you one thing, because being an expert in AI, I can tell you the following. Today, we don't need, not each one of us needs to build a ChatGPT or a DeepSeek or a large language model. We don't need that, because in science and to save the life of the people,

0: not have as much money as the global north. Does the UN help provide funding so that everybody can be on an equal playing field? How does that work?
1: Well, I mean, look, the way at least the UN works, so UN eventually, sometimes we have the funding and sometimes we receive the funding. And in both cases, whenever we have the funding, we usually work with the Global South much more because they are probably maybe much more in need, but also because that's the UNU, like talking about UNUEHS, that's our mandate, working more with the Global South. And because that's our mandate, we try to take projects and, you know, we have the funds for this project and it's more implied for places in the Global South. I can give you just examples, like we worked in Latin America, in Africa, in different countries, but also in Asia. And so the idea is always depending, you know, sometimes we go, we run the study, and or sometimes we go to organize training and transfer the knowledge back and forth between us and like an African country, or like us and a country in Central or South America, and so on.
0: And so I'm now also curious, how does it differ the way that you program with algorithms for something that has more winter conditions or something that has more spring and drought and things of that nature, wildfires, the cold climates versus the warm climates? How do you kind of differ in the models for that? Or is there no difference? Is it just like the difference of what the people are saying?
1: No, no, definitely there's a difference, because like eventually you need to understand that for every type of disaster, you have a different code and a different model. Why is that? It's not because, you know, we love to create models, no, but because each disaster comes with the different parameters that have impact on that disaster. Take, let's say, if, you know, if I take the drought as an example, the drought depends like on many factors like soil moisture, precipitation or rainfall. It also depends, you know, on the temperature and so on. So some of these factors have like a straight impact on the drought, but also sometimes you have the local factors. So what's happening in that country or in that city that you have to, and those factors, they change from one disaster to another. So it's not always the same. Although sometimes you have like connection between one disaster and another disaster, and that can happen. Take, for example, the drought and the wildfires, or the drought and the heat waves. But still, you know, whenever you have, we try to treat a different type of disaster with a different model.
0: Just a reminder to the listening audience, you are tuned into One World Community Radio right now. Our guest is Dr. David Dow, and he is from the Institute of Environment and Human Security at United Nations University, the research arm of the UN. He leads their AI and remote sensing team, and you are listening to our program all across the One World Community Radio Network, and we are so glad you're here. Now, Dr. David, I'm curious, because we've spoken about different environments and dealing with things, how does the term climate change impact how you do this research for people? Because we've seen drought, we've seen wildfire, we've seen blizzards, we've seen all of this time and time again. How would you say this new dialogue about climate change has changed the way you do your research?
1: Look, this, I would say climate change is not something new. You know, it has been around for several decades right now. Maybe probably the first time we started hearing, let's say, about climate change goes back to the 60s or the 70s of last century. So climate change has been happening, and this is due to many factors. It could be like it's due to human factors, it's due also to industrial factors. It's also due to the fact that we were, let's say, maybe 2 or 3 billion, and now we are 6-7 billion or more. So all of these have impacts, because you are increasing, let's say, I don't know, everything like industrial, the number of crops, the number of livestock, and so on. So eventually you are changing the planet in one way or like several ways. And at the end, this will have impact on the climate, because like increasing the temperature this will have an effect on everyone, not just the people, but also

0: imagine like the livestock, the crops, all of those are affected by any increase in the temperature, even if it's like 0.1 degree.
1: How would you say, because you're right, climate change in theory is not a new thing, but I feel like the dialogue has changed about it and the research has changed with it within recent years. So how would you say all that new research has changed the way that the AI algorithms take shape, how you address questions when talking to folks on the street? How does it impact the work you're doing, this new dialogue?
0: Clearly, climate change eventually. So, we have today a positive thing that's coming from AI from one side, but also maybe a negative aspect of AI on climate change. But let me focus more on the positive side. So, the fact that in the past, climate change is very complicated because in understanding climate means understanding several parameters. And these parameters, they all exist within this climate. So it could be, for example, atmospheric parameters, like it could be the clouds or like the physics particles, like the aerosols, like their size, their shape. It could be also what's happening, within the fact that ice are melting in the Arctic or in the Antarctic. So there are many reasons why this climate change is happening, not to mention, all the CO2 emissions and so on. So, it will take me maybe, 1, 2 days or 3 days to talk about all the reasons behind why the climate change is happening. But I want to focus on something. So the role that AI is playing today. In the past, we couldn't, as I mentioned earlier, so to be able to understand like why climate change is happening, you need to understand several parameters, what's happening with each one of these parameters, and how each one of these parameters has an impact on the other parameter or and on 10 other different parameters. And AI arrived to allow us, like maybe to put instead of just two or three parameters together, now we can put 400 or like 1,000 parameters together and try to understand how, which ones are the most important and which ones are having much more impact on the climate than the others. And on the top of that, we can do it much faster than before. So I'll give you an example. Take the weather prediction, right? In the past, when you wanted to do the weather prediction, you needed to run the physics model for maybe several weeks or a month to be able to do some kind of prediction. Today, with AI, you can do the prediction in one day. And that's a huge difference. And that's what AI, is changing positively our world.
1: I'm curious also because it says that something, just to talk about the environment, you see a lot of things where it's like AI will have a negative effect on the environment itself, but you prioritize using ethical and sustainable AI in all the work that you're doing. How do you manage to accomplish that? I'm just curious.
0: Okay, so we are coming back to the, let's say, the negative effect of AI on climate and the environment. And I'll tell you for us, like, what's the difference? First, we are not using big AI, so we are using small AI. And why this is different? Because with small AI, you don't need like huge amount of data sets, and we don't need data centers. So we don't use the water to keep our servers cold, and so we don't produce lots of CO2s compared to big AI data or like big AI models. And also, we are not using lots of mining to do what we need to do. And all of these that I mentioned, each one of them, they have a bigger impact on the climate, like a negative one. So if you are using big AI, take all these large language models, just to train them, you need to produce huge, huge amount of CO2s, so emission of CO2. You need to use lots of water to be able to cool these data centers. And every time you train your model, so you keep on using, and then you have a big problem today that the people are not talking about, because if you have one large language model, like let's say we have just ChatGPT, that's not maybe a huge problem. But when you start having large language models everywhere, and today we have more than probably 1,000 different large language models, then, and each one of them needs like a huge amount of electricity. So how much electricity do we have globally? And ask yourself a very important question. All the electricity we have globally is not actually sufficient to run all these models anymore. And what do you do? So we are producing electricity, so we run the models, while many other peoples in the world, they don't even have electricity. So how is that fair? Not to mention that's very bad and it's not sustainable. So at some point, what do you do? So you go back to produce electricity using, I don't know, carbon. So is that a solution? I don't think so. And so we need to be careful about what we are doing. It's also the question of water, like the consumption of water that we are doing. I know that some of the companies and the firms are moving the data center to areas and region where it's cold. So, you know, they reduce the amount of water they are using for these data towers and data centers. But that's not enough. We are seeing an explosion of creation of data centers. And so that's really bad, the environment. Not to mention, you know, these large language models, how much they are emitting in terms of CO2. And that's like really bad for the environment. And it's not sustainable, at least not today. I'm not saying it won't be sustainable in the future, but currently it's not sustainable.
1: I'm now going to ask, as we try to use AI into our implement into our own lives, jobs, personal lives, whatever the case may be, how do we use it in a sustainable way and an ethical way to ensure that our environment is preserved? And because I know we already have looming threats, so you're using AI to help us combat. So how do we use it in an ethical and sustainable way?
0: Look, ethically, it's like everything in this world. So, you know, using any tool you have is like you need also to remember you cannot use that tool to harm the others, but also like to, you know, invade the privacy of the others. And whenever you use a tool, make sure what the tool is producing is something you can trust. And so always double check what the tool is telling you. Don't take what the tool is telling you like blindly as being the real truth, because there's a huge difference between what's true and what's accurate, because these models are trained to always give you an answer. And when they give you an answer, it doesn't mean they are right. They are trained to give you an example. So it doesn't matter what question you ask, they will always give you an answer, but their answer can be wrong. And so it's you are the human, you are the smart person, and you need to double check that information to make sure that what the machine is telling you 80% is accurate can still be wrong. Even if they tell you 99% is accurate, sometimes the 99% can be wrong. And this is on you as a human being to double check the information before you go and, like, I don't know, spread the information.
1: Like you do with your sourcing.
0: Like yes, you definitely. Yeah. I mean, always, look, I understand that ChatGPT and DeepSeek and, you know, all these large language models are like super helpful, and no one is denying that. And I'll tell you what, in the past, you know, you can consider to be lucky if you have a personal assistant. But today, like those large language models, it's like, you know, you have hired 100 assistants and then you can ask them any question and then probably they will give you a very good answer. But what if they give you the wrong answer? It's about you. So I'll give you an example, a very good example. So you understand what's the difference between truth and what's accurate. Let's say, you know, I go to ChatGPT and I ask them, what's the name of the grandma of the scientist Dr. David Dow, right? If ChatGPT is trained on data, right? If ChatGPT cannot find my grandma, so it will work by accuracy. So the way it will analyze things, it will say, okay, I didn't find the name of that person. And so the accuracy will tell him the best answer is to say that this person is not the grandma, but is like the mom, the mother, or like the wife, right? And then basically it will answer you, telling you this person is the wife of Dr. David Dow. But then if you don't double check it, you will take it for truth. Although, you know, the ChatGPT gave you an answer based on 99% of accuracy that the grandma, because he couldn't find the grandma, he told you this person is like the wife of David, right? But then the truth is not there. That's wrong. Although the accuracy is 99%, it's not true. And so that's why, as human being, we need to be careful. Because also sometimes, you know, ChatGPT maybe works for in one area, it doesn't work on another area. Even, I'll tell you another example. Some of these large language models, depending on which country created the model, if you ask them, for example, a political question or like a question on climate change, maybe those tools will answer, will give you the answer based on the countries where this tool was created. And it won't give you the truth. So it's up to you to go and search for the truth and double check the information that is provided.
1: And as we're looking to wrap up here, what would you say are some things about climate change and AI and remote sensing and all the work you've been doing that you really want people to get a handle on after listening to our interview?
0: Look, I see. I mean, if you are asking me about the future, I'm sure AI will become sustainable. And today, in our new world, you cannot live without AI and without remote sensing. Because remote sensing is like your eyes everywhere. It allows you to see what's happening all over the globe. And if you want to save lives, you need the remote sensing and satellite data. But, you know, the satellite data alone won't do the job. So you need AI, the synergy between AI and remote sensing to improve your knowledge and help really the people. And so that's the future. That's the way how I see things. And I can tell you, like in some countries in Africa, we created tools that allow the farmer just to take a picture and see if the crops are sick or not, if the crops, they need water or not. And this picture, trained on a model that runs locally, can in few seconds tell the farmer what the farmer needs to do. Let's say, for example, give this amount of water to your crop. So like this also, you save lots of water that are unnecessary. And like this, you are helping the people, but you are helping the climate as well. And that's the way forward. So what I'm trying to say with AI and remote sensing, just by observing these images and training the models, you are able to do miracles that in the past were not possible. So yeah.
1: If you could share very briefly before we do go, Dr. David, some success stories that you've seen with the work that you've been doing that could leave our audience with a bit of hope that we are on the right track and we do have the technology to kind of combat the challenges of today with the environment.
0: Yeah, as I mentioned, there are lots of success stories. The most important one for me are really focused on when we create a model here, we take this model, we go sit down with the local people, we learn from them, we incorporate their knowledge in our model to improve our model, but also we are using AI and remote sensing to replace like many people, because a farmer needs to take the decision sometimes right away. And instead of waiting until the scientist and the expert in biology and the expert in the images and the expert in the model arrive there for him to take a decision, now with AI, you can do all of these things like one in one go and few seconds. And so basically you are replacing all or gathering all these people together in one thing that's combining AI and remote sensing. And of course, again, incorporating the local knowledge in everything we do. And that's the future. And I'm sure the future will be bright if all as a human being, we come together.
1: And if there's one kind of message that you want to leave everybody with, what would it be after our conversation today?
0: Well, the best message is like, we should work all together. So academia, UN institutions, you know, local communities, we need to incorporate the knowledge of everyone, scientists, like private firms, indigenous people, in everything we do. Because the only way is to go forward is like if we put all the efforts and we gather all the information that each one of us have in order to improve our societies and our planet.
1: We're all in this together. And that's kind of something you touched on the whole time. Even though you're in academia, you said, and a big time researcher at the UN, you couldn't do what you did without the voices of the local people telling you their stories. So we're kind of all in this together. And there are no small parts, as they say.
0: Yeah, I fully agree. And I'm happy we are incorporating all this knowledge together and sitting down with everyone. We cannot anymore imagine that, you know, we can do a good job without sitting with everyone. And it doesn't matter where they come from or who they are. That's the way forward. You need to listen to everyone.
1: And that's the power of the show. It's the One World Show. We're one people. We connect through these FM stations. And we thank you so much for sharing your story of our world today on the One World Community Radio Show. Dr. David Dow, thank you so much for coming on. If people want to find out more about you, want to find out more about the work that you do, United Nations University, Institute for Human Security and the Environment, where can they turn to?
0: Well, I mean, they are welcome. You know, they can always find us at Google UNU EHS or United Nations University, Institute of Environment and Human Security, and they can, you know, easily find us. And on the website, you can find any expert within the UN by Googling, going to experts on the website, and you can find all our researchers.
1: And that is how we found you. And so thank you very much for sharing your knowledge with the One World audience today. Dr. David Dow, thank you so much for coming on our show.
0: Thanks a lot, Ricky. It was a pleasure.
1: Thank you very much. 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

0: Welcome to Counterspin, your weekly look behind the headlines. I'm Janine Jackson. This week on Counterspin, Trump and congressional Republicans are pushing for changes to the electoral process that would make it harder for millions of people to vote. And some media are still presenting it as a matter of election integrity. Voter advocates described things like the Save America Act as aiming to make the U.S. into a show-us-your-papers dystopia. That bill likely won't make it out of the Senate, but that doesn't mean we shouldn't be sounding the alarm loudly about the various multi-level efforts this White House is pursuing to take control of elections away from the people. We'll hear that worrisome and enraging story from Ari Berman, national voting rights correspondent for Mother Jones and author of Give Us the Ballot, The Modern Struggle for Voting Rights in America, among other titles. That's coming up, but first we'll take a quick look back at some recent press. The United States has no right to wage war on Iran or to have a say who governs the country. You wouldn't get that baseline understanding, though, from this country's top opinion pages. As Gregory Shupak describes for Fair.org, the Washington Post and New York Times are putting out arguments for the U.S. to escalate attacks on Iran out of, they're telling readers, a sincere desire to improve Iranians' lives and brighten their futures. The Post offered two editorials addressing the possibility of the U.S. undertaking a bombing and shooting war on Iran, with no opposition to that idea, as long as we throw in economic warfare as well. Crediting Trump with, quote, the wisdom of distinguishing between an authoritarian regime and the people who suffer under its rule, close quote, the Post's January 2nd editorial applauded Trump's promise to Iranian protesters that the U.S. will come to their rescue. We are locked and loaded and ready to go, he said. For the Post, the problem was not that Trump was threatening to bomb a sovereign state, but that, quote, airstrikes are, at best, a temporary solution, close quote. The optimal strategy, the paper says, is, quote, to economically squeeze the regime as hard as possible at this moment of maximum vulnerability. More stringent enforcement of existing oil sanctions would go a long way, close quote. The odd pretense that you can economically squeeze a country's regime without hurting its people is a hardy perennial in corporate media. In this case, the sanctions that the Post likes so much on Iran's primary source of revenue have curtailed the state's ability to provide for millions of impoverished Iranians through social safety nets. The U.S. nevertheless continues the sanctions, and the Post applauds them, but we're to hold on to the idea that the whole point is, as the Post puts it, to free Iranians from bondage. A second Washington Post editorial on January 23rd, citing a repressive crackdown in Iran, chided Trump for ratcheting back his earlier rhetoric, claiming Iran is now mocking Trump for backing down. No, this isn't pro wrestling. This is a leading daily offering counsel on engaging in war. Said the Post, quote, airstrikes alone won't bring down the regime or make it behave like a normal country. But Israel and the U.S. have shown in recent years that bombing can cause significant tactical setbacks, and there is always more room for sanctions pressure, close quote. To deter Iran's government from killing Iranians, you see, the U.S. needs to kill Iranians. The U.S.-Israeli aggression against Iran last June killed more than 1,000 Iranians, most of them civilians. But bombing other countries and depriving them of food? For the Washington Post, this is what it means to behave like a normal country. At the New York Times, readers were told Iran's government is, quote, too depraved to be reformed, close quote. And all there is for it is more of the sanctions that are causing, for example, medical shortages that endanger the most vulnerable. But also, U.S. military violence is always an option. The Times suggests politely that there be, quote, adequate preparation and resources, close quote. Behind this military operation, which should be based on, quote, policies that have the best chance of creating the conditions for a democratic transition, close quote. As Shupak reminds us, U.S. wars don't bring about democracy and are not intended to do so. Instead, such wars bring about social collapse. Ask Libya or Syria. The Times' Brett Stevens came in with his own hot take. Invoking the DHS killing of Alex Preti in Minneapolis, Stevens urged thoughtful Americans to encourage the same administration that killed Preti to exercise the military option in Iran. Quote, if Preti's death is a tragedy, what do we say or do in the face of the murder of thousands of Iranians? Are they, as Stalin might have said, just another statistic? Close quote. Did you follow that? Stevens is citing people's outrage against the U.S. government killing a protester as a reason they should support the U.S. government inflicting violence against Iran. The corollary to that would be that if you're opposed to Iran suppressing anti-government forces, you should therefore be in favor of Tehran launching armed attacks to defend protesters in the U.S. The Post and the Times insist that their call for the U.S. to assault Iran is a moral thing. It would mean the U.S. demonstrating loyalty to Iranian protesters. But to buy the premise that the U.S. is interested in enabling the Iranian population to flourish, you have to ignore more than 70 years of Washington's policy of inflicting pain on Iranians in an effort to dominate them. U.S. policy has included overthrowing Iran's democratically elected government in 1953, propping up the Shah's brutal dictatorship for the next 26 years, sponsoring Saddam Hussein's invasion of the country and use of chemical weapons against it, partnering with Israel in a years-long campaign of murdering Iranian scientists, and currently maintaining, along with its allies, a sanctions regime that is associated with a substantial drop in Iranian life expectancy. If these editorialists have knowledge that the U.S., under Donald Trump, is so radically reorienting its conduct in the international arena that now carrying out a war on a country really is the best way to help its people, we imagine that they would want to share that proof with their readers. You're listening to Counterspin, brought to you each week by the Media Watch Group Fair. The LA Times recently reported on a California election administrator who explained that, along with the things she's accustomed to do before a midterm, ordering supplies, confirming voting locations, she's also having to prepare staff to deal with federal agents showing up and demanding ballots, potentially, and masked ICE agents marching around at the polls with guns. But that's just one piece of the Trump administration's multi-front assault on democracy. The most recent development, or maybe it's just Thursday, is the passage through the House of legislation that would make it harder to vote, and harder for some than for others. Our guest tracks these dispiriting events along with the pushback. Ari Berman is national voting rights correspondent for Mother Jones and author of, most recently, Minority Rule: The Right-Wing Attack on the Will of the People and the Fight to Resist It. He joins us now by phone. Welcome back to Counterspin, Ari Berman.
1: Hey, Janine. Good to talk to you again. Thanks.
0: Well, I do want to ask you about the so-called Save America Act that passed the House yesterday, even though it seems unlikely to get through the Senate. But I wonder if I could start asking you about a story that's supposedly about the past, but not really. And that's Fulton County, Georgia, and the FBI raid. What the heck happened there? And what is the story behind it?
1: Well, it's really crazy. I mean, the fact that the FBI just rolled in and took 656 boxes of ballots and election records from the 2020 election was a massive escalation in terms of President Trump's attempt to try to take over the election system. They had been talking about getting the ballots for years, but to actually just take them was really shocking. And then when the affidavit was unsealed and we saw the quote-unquote evidence they presented, it was even more shocking because they didn't have any evidence. It was a bunch of recycled claims from election deniers. It was even crazy that they got a judge to sign off on it, because you need probable cause, meaning that you need evidence of a criminal offense to be able to get a warrant for this kind of raid. They seemed like they wanted to get the ballots to try to find the evidence. Mm-hmm. So they were doing it backwards in the election that took place over 5 years ago. So it's just really, really crazy from the beginning to the end. The fact that they're still so obsessed with the 2020 election, the fact that President Trump is putting so many resources into trying to relitigate the 2020 election, the fact that he is now involving the FBI, the Director of National Intelligence, the Department of Justice in this effort, that he's bringing in debunked election deniers into the White House. We now know that this raid was based on an election denier, Kurt Olson, who was involved with January 6th. Is now a temporary White House employee, and he was the basis for the FBI raid. And you're right, though. While it's been portrayed as about 2020, mm-hmm. I think the bigger reason they want the ballots is about 2026 and 2028. So they can say, okay, we now have definitive proof the election was rigged, even though it wasn't, and therefore we have to nationalize the voting, as Trump has called for. We have to take over the voting process. And of course, Fulton County is one of those places where they're going to try to do that. And we're going to use every tool we can to try to interfere in the midterms, because we can't prevent, in the words of Steve Bannon, another election from being stolen again.
0: Wow. Wow. Just points of information. The whole Georgia thing was investigated, right? We did this in the past in terms of looking at whether there was malfeasance in Georgia's voting in 2020. It's not like it wasn't looked at, right?
1: It was looked at extensively.
0: Right.
1: I mean, more so than probably in any other place. Exactly. And it was looked at by Republicans. I mean, it was the Republican governor, the Republican secretary of state, the Republican attorney general, the Republican legislature that signed off on all of this. There were three audits. There were multiple subsequent investigations. But, you know, this has gained momentum in election denier circles. And mm-hmm. one of the things that's happened in Georgia was there a trio of election deniers took over the state election board, and they have really been beating the drum on Fulton County, Georgia, which is Georgia's largest.
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0: Why are we getting killed like this?
1: Kyle's not here. Got caught drinking beer in the park a couple of nights ago.
0: Really?
1: Yeah. Zero tolerance. He's out for the season.
0: Harsh.
1: Hey, he knew not to drink. We've made that clear to all of our kids, right?
0: No, not really.
1: Bill, if we don't tell them what we expect and why they shouldn't drink, how are they gonna know?
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3: For the next half hour, you'll be hearing songs from the English band James. Formed in 1982, their first single came from an EP released on the Factory record label in November 1983.

from their 1990 album Gold Mother. That's James with How Was It For You. Before that, you heard Yahoo from their second full-length album, 1988's Strip Mine. And we started the entire set off with their debut single, 1983's What's the World. Now, James first got their start in 1982, but it took 11 years and four different record labels before they struck gold. And that came with the explosion of the Manchester music scene in the late 80s, early 90s, with bands like the Stone Roses, Charlton's UK, and Happy Mondays. Often dubbed the Madchester scene, a new version of their 1989 single, Sit Down, was released in 1991.

Title track from their 1993 album Laid. That's James here on WRCT. Before that, you heard Born of Frustration from their album 7. And we started the entire set off with their 1991 hit Sit Down. Now, as we wrap up this half hour block featuring the band James, I'll leave you with two more songs. Is This Love from their 2024 album Yummy. And this one, She's a Star from 1997.

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0: Here's Steve Herman and Bill Bernadone.
2: 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I'm Bill Bernadone.
3: And I'm Steve Herman. This week's a little different. We're taking you inside a live event.
2: On July 21st, we brought the show to the National Press Club in Washington, D.C. for a special conversation on the First Amendment, hosted in their First Amendment room, the Free Press on Trial.
3: We heard first from Catherine Herridge, the investigative journalist currently facing an $800 a day contempt fine for refusing to name a confidential source. Then a panel of veteran reporters and First Amendment lawyers dug into her fight, a pre-dawn FBI search of a Washington Post reporter's home, and subpoenas served on New York Times reporters and subsequently retracted, and what it all means for the future of a free press.
2: We'll stay out of the way and let them make the case. Here's that conversation, edited for time, recorded live at the National Press Club.
4: Welcome to the National Press Club, the place where news happens. I am Mark Scheff Jr., the 119th club president and the financial services reporter at CQ Roll Call. It is a pleasure this afternoon to host this conversation on the First Amendment. As our country celebrates its 250th birthday, this is a critical moment to assess where we are on freedom of the press and the public's right to know. The club is pleased to welcome today America at 250 Due Diligence and its hosts, former Voice of America White House Bureau Chief Steve Herman, and nationally syndicated radio host Bill Bernadone. Steve and Bill created the radio program as a nonprofit, nonpartisan, independent, weekly, limited-run show to reach across the political divide and put into context key contemporary constitutional issues through discussion with only two restrictions: no hot takes, and no name calling. The program relies on grassroots donations and the institutional backing of the Jordan Center for Journalism Advocacy and Innovation at the University of Mississippi, where Steve is the executive director. The center is at the university's School of Journalism and New Media. Steve and Bill will explore current First Amendment challenges with journalism and legal experts Tony Losi, Laura Hanman, and Eric Hageman, whom they will introduce more fully in a moment. And I'd be remiss if I didn't mention why it's so important to me personally that we host this conversation here at the National Press Club. The club is a vocal and consistent advocate for press freedom, one of the five freedoms protected by the First Amendment. We do this not because journalists are more special than others, but because press freedom ensures that each American has the free and unfettered flow of information that helps to inform, educate, and empower them to participate in the world around them. We do this work primarily through our nonprofit affiliate, the National Press Club Journalism Institute. If you are interested in getting involved or even donating, please look for the QR codes we have just outside this room. And now, here's Bill to introduce Catherine Herridge.
2: Catherine Herridge is an Emmy Award-winning veteran investigative correspondent who has covered national security and intelligence for ABC, Fox, and CBS. In February of 2024, Herridge was held in civil contempt by a U.S. federal court for refusing to disclose her confidential sources for a series of national security reports on Fox News in 2017. Later this summer, Herridge and her legal team will ask the Supreme Court to consider her First Amendment case, which has significant implications for journalists across the United States. On July 2nd, the court denied Herridge's application to halt the $800 a day in court fines. Today, Herridge works as an independent journalist on X, YouTube, and through her newsletter. She has reported from Afghanistan, Iraq, Qatar, Israel, Northern Ireland, Russia, and the former Yugoslavia. A graduate of Harvard and the Columbia School of Journalism, she founded a national security reporting scholarship at Columbia. Catherine Herridge.
5: The National Press Club, the Reporters Committee, the Society of Professional Journalists, the Freedom of the Press Foundation, the Coalition for Women in Journalism, the Knight First Amendment Institute, the Columbia Journalism School, and Fox News, thank you for your support. This case is much bigger than a single reporter and a single story and a single news outlet. It's about safeguarding the fundamental principle of investigative journalism, the credible promise of confidentiality we make to our sources. My current situation stems from a Privacy Act lawsuit in which I am only a witness. In 2017, I did a series of reports for Fox News that presented information about an investigation into the plaintiff in the current case, Yanping Chen. She had founded and was running a university that catered to U.S. military personnel and received U.S. taxpayer funding through a tuition assistance program run by the Defense Department. In a separate 2018 decision, the Defense Department revoked her government funding and publicly announced it was doing so on national security grounds. Importantly, this is not a defamation case, claiming that my reporting was not accurate. Instead, the plaintiff is seeking my reporting sources as part of a Privacy Act lawsuit against four federal agencies. The plaintiff is trying to recover as Privacy Act damages the taxpayer funding that the Defense Department deliberately cut off on national security grounds. In 2024, when I was held in contempt, our teenage son asked me whether we would lose our house and savings and I would go to jail. I wanted to tell him that in the United States, where we claim to value a free press and the First Amendment, such an outcome was impossible, but I could not offer that assurance. At a time when many corporate media outlets choose to settle or pressure journalists to surrender their notes, I want to acknowledge that Fox News has continued to stand behind me and fully support the First Amendment and investigative journalism by paying my attorney's fees, even though I left the network 7 years ago. Our legal team looks forward to presenting our petition for cert to the Supreme Court. We believe the critical First Amendment issues in this case merit the court's review. It should concern every journalist and every American who values a free press that vital First Amendment rights are being decided in a case where the courts have kept important evidence secret from the public by keeping the documents under seal. I have never seen this evidence, but court records confirm it includes the Defense Department's decision to terminate the plaintiff's federal funding on national security grounds. The public deserves to know whether the damages the plaintiff seeks under the Privacy Act resulted from my reporting, as the plaintiff claims, or from that separate national security decision by the Defense Department. Serious journalists everywhere should demand the release of this sealed evidence so the public can fully understand what is truly at stake when courts impose fines and order reporters to reveal their sources. On Monday, I wrote my first check to the U.S. District Court for the $800 daily contempt fine. The plaintiff is now asking the court to increase the fines to $5,000 daily and bar third-party reimbursement for the fines. This is designed to break the journalist mentally, emotionally, and financially. While it's been a challenging time for me and my family who are here today, I remain committed to safeguarding the principles of investigative journalism and a free press. Thank you.
3: Thank you, Catherine, for agreeing to speak here today in the middle of a very important and sensitive case. Thank you, Mark, for inviting us to bring our radio show to the National Press Club. And most appropriately, in case those in the room didn't notice, we are in the club's First Amendment room. Our first panelist is Toni Losey. She spent 25 years as a reporter for some of the nation's biggest news organizations. She specialized in coverage of federal, state, and local law enforcement, the federal trial and appellate courts, and the U.S. Supreme Court. She began her career at the Pittsburgh Press, where she covered organized labor and federal courts. She also worked for the Philadelphia Daily News, Boston Globe, Washington Post, U.S. News and World Report, USA Today, and the Associated Press. She left daily journalism in 2006 to pursue a master's degree in the studies of law at the University of Pittsburgh School of Law. In 2008, she joined the faculty of Washington and Lee's University Department of Journalism. And she's teaching journalism skills courses. She also offers courses on covering the courts. In 2008, a federal judge in Washington held her in contempt of court for refusing to reveal the identities of confidential sources who provided information for stories she wrote for USA Today about the FBI's flawed investigation into the deadly 2001 anthrax attack. Tony, welcome. And I imagine that you listening to Catherine was either deja vu or PTSD.
6: No, it was deja vu. I mean, it's the same. It's the same playbook. It's the same misuse of the Federal Privacy Act. It's an end around defamation. It's a way to cash in and shake down news organizations. That's what it is, plain and simple. And you know, Catherine is not being sued. I was not being sued. They were suing the federal government, and they wanted money. And they go after the reporters who work for the news organizations that they think have the deepest pockets. And back then, when mine happened, USA Today was the largest circulation newspaper in the country. And Gannett owned a whole bunch of newspapers and TV stations around the country. And so that's why there was a target on my back. And Catherine was working for Fox, and that's why she has a target on her back, because they're seeing money. And civil lawsuits are about money, nothing else, money.
2: Let's bring Laura into the conversation. Laura Hanman, representing content publishers, U.S. and foreign, digital, print, and broadcast in for-profit and nonprofit. Where Hanman's a partner at Davis Wright Tremaine, draws upon her four decades of experience helping her clients bring to light newsworthy information and then defending them from complaint through appeal. Along the way, Laura has established many of the key precedents that have strengthened the protection for content, winning the first U.S. decisions to refuse to enforce foreign libel judgments, leading to the passage of the Speech Act, establishing the standard in New York for libel by implication, establishing a heightened standard before the government can access records of a customer's expressive content purchases, establishing that internet rankings are opinion, defeating use of RICO in libel suits against advocacy groups, and securing for satire protection from libel and right of publicity claims. Laura is on the executive committee of the Reporters Committee for Freedom of the Press. Laura, welcome.
7: Thank you very much.
3: Laura, there's a lot going on right now, and I'm sure you're very busy. We have the DOJ case, Department of Justice case against the New York Times. There is a Washington Post reporter who has had her devices seized. And, of course, Catherine's case, and there are a few others. Which of these, or maybe another one, that worries you the most right now?
7: Well, I mean, the one that is the most extreme was when the government knocked on Hannah Nathanson's door at 6:05 a.m. with a search warrant. And she was a Washington Post reporter, and seized all her devices, everything, including her watch. Even though it was an investigation into a leak of allegedly classified information, but they knew already, the government already knew who the leaker was. So they had no reason to do a search warrant and seize everything. At worst, they could have done a subpoena and asked for all the documents or information related to the person that they already had, arrested. So it was huge. And there even is a law, the Privacy Protection Act, that tells the government they can't do a search warrant on reporters unless they think the reporter is a suspect and has violated the law. And as the FBI came in and was searching her home, they kept saying, you're not the target, you're not the target. So that wasn't the case. And what was unbelievable is that the government lawyers who sought the search warrant didn't tell the judge about the Privacy Protection Act. And when he found out about it after he had issued the search warrant, he was furious, as you can imagine, because honestly, the government usually enjoys a presumption of regularity, meaning they usually judges defer to the government thinking they know what they're doing. I was an assistant U.S. attorney, and I very much benefited for that deference, but it's gone out the window, as many judges have said, and this one said it. And he is now going through, the judge is now going through all her devices to see, to find the little shreds that relate to this one person. Now, she did, unfortunately, write a story about how she was the government employee whisperer and people had come to her. But that, you know, doesn't mean that they should, you know, do a search warrant and not tell the judge. And the judge said, if we let the government wanted to be the one to go through all her devices. And the judge said that would be allowing the government fox to be in the Washington Post hen house. And he rejected that. So he's been going through it. That one really scared me because it was so wrong. But there's so many others, as, you know, Catherine's case is another good example. I mean, there are, unfortunately, we did have almost a federal shield law that was called the Press Act, and it had been passed unanimously by the House. And then Trump was elected in 2024, and they shoved it and said no. The Senate did, and they never passed it. So while every state has a reporter's privilege protection, so if you, this were to be a state claim, a state civil lawsuit, you'd have to meet all the standards of the state shield law. Usually requires you to show this is the absolute essential critical evidence that it's not available in other places, that you've exhausted all the other possibilities. That kind of showing is not made in the federal, when it's the feds who are doing it. And of course, as you know, just in the last 2 weeks, the New York Times has had reporters have subpoenas come, the government sent people to their homes and served the subpoenas, and including a journalist who, interestingly, was the journalist who brought the challenge to the Pentagon press pass situation and said that that violated the First Amendment. And they've won so far on that, but they went after that reporter in specific, with this search warrant related to the fact that Trump didn't take his plane from Qatar over to from leaving Turkey because of concerns about security. And honestly, you don't need a leaker to tell you that the president would not have given up using that plane for any reason other than something really dramatically like security. And that's going on right now. And as you may have heard, the government also sought the records of, you know, the phone and other suppliers like that, the phone companies, and even asked for one of the reporter's mother's phone information. Not clear if that was just a mistake or why they thought the mom would have anything.
8: We're going to be watching that very carefully, obviously. I also want to bring into our discussion Eric Hageman, who is a partner at Claire Locke LLP, which represented a certain voting machine company in its suit against Fox News. Eric manages public-facing crises and represents individuals, corporations, nonprofit, and religious institutions in defamation litigation. He has litigated in state and federal trial and appellate courts across the country and has authored merits and amicus briefs in the U.S. Supreme Court and the Federal Court of Appeals. Before joining Claire Locke, Eric practiced appellate law here in Washington, D.C., in the offices of two multinational firms. Eric, the other night, we watched the president give a speech which touched on voting and elections, and it was observed by many in and out of the media that Fox News mostly ignored that afterwards. Does your firm get credit for that?
9: Well, I certainly don't get any credit for it because the settlement happened a few months before I joined the firm. It was the advertisement that drew me into the firm, so mm-hmm. I'll take credit for that aspect of it. I think the Dominion case is a good example of why the current defamation doctrine is, I think, somewhat dated and is better adapted to a responsible legacy media than it is to people who are, you know, eager for clicks and who are out there to sort of spark outrage for its own sake. And I think the Dominion case is important because it has to be close to the absolute zenith of how much harm can be done when you have an irresponsible media actor or actors who are, you know, using the protections that they have doctrinally under defamation law to try to get away with something. And I'm glad that they didn't.
8: Anything you're looking out for right now that you see as a very significant developing case that we should know about?
9: I would hope that at some point, and I know this will be an unpopular thing to say in this room, I would hope that at some point soon the Supreme Court will reconsider Sullivan versus New York Times. I think it was clear, and it was sort of funny when I was thinking about what I would say tonight. It's an event on the First Amendment, and of course, on my view as a plaintiff side defamation lawyer, the First Amendment doesn't really have anything to say about defamation. There is only one thing doctrinally that I deal with on a day-to-day basis that has been constitutionalized by the Supreme Court, and that's the actual malice standard. But I don't think the actual malice standard has a basis in the Constitution. So in terms of what I'm looking for in doctrinal developments, it would be an opportunity cleanly to overrule Sullivan.
2: Can you explain a little bit in depth what that case is about for folks?
9: Yeah, so Sullivan is a 1976 case, and its practical import today is that under some circumstances there is a heightened standard that a plaintiff in a defamation case, it doesn't just apply to defamation cases, but it's mostly defamation cases. There is a heightened standard that a plaintiff must show in order to recover in defamation action. And what that ordinarily entails is a showing that a reporter or an outlet, and by the way, it doesn't have to be a media figure. I mean, a lot of the people that we go up against are not involved in the media. But you essentially have to demonstrate in order to recover for defamation that the person you're suing knew or should reasonably have known that what they said or what they wrote was false. It's difficult for me to see certainly a textual hook for that requirement, which is treated as part of the First Amendment. I certainly don't see a historical one for it either. I think there would be some, and I'll say something just to suck up to Laura for a second. I think if embedded in state anti-SLAPP laws or in other state legislation, we saw something similar and it was a product of democratic debate, I would have less of an aversion to it. The problem when you constitutionalize something, when the United States Supreme Court construes something in the Constitution to mean something that it doesn't, is that we, the people, do not have any recourse to that. We just have to keep filing lawsuits over and over again. And so another way of saying the same thing, if I would like to see Sullivan overturned, is I would like to see that issue return to the democratic sphere.
2: Laura, I can see you trying to jump out of your seat here. What, do you have a response, I'm sure?
7: Well, first of all, the good news from my point of view is that I don't think the Supreme Court's going to do that anytime soon. They just in 2023 more or less embraced it in a different context, in the context of when threats are actionable. I'm proud to say that I did a case for Bloomberg News. They were reporting on a case that where someone had filed a petition for mandamus in the Supreme Court. And the guy who filed it is a guy whose father refused to pay taxes and was arrested and being picked up by the U.S. Marshals, and his son shot and killed two U.S. Marshals. And he is the one that was bringing defamation suit against Bloomberg for having reported inaccurately that the judge who gave the sentence is the one that said he justified the murders on political and ideological grounds. And in fact, it was the U.S. attorney. And that survived all the way through motions, various motions. Anyway, it went up to the D.C. Circuit. And at the time, Justice Kavanaugh was a judge on the D.C. Circuit. And he reversed the lower courts that had denied dismissal and did a full-throated embrace of the actual malice standard and why it's so important to get rid of these cases early, because it can so chill speech on matters of public interest and debate. So I

0: with Eric that, you know, it most clearly and strongly applies when you're talking about government officials whose conduct is being debated. And, you know, that's where the need for public debate is so strong. But there's so many others who figure in our world and where the news reporting is important. So I feel very strongly that that will remain.
1: Eric brought up anti-SLAPP laws. And for those who don't know, this has nothing to do with physical violence, SLA.
2: Not usually.
1: Okay. Who wants to explain briefly why, what are the SLAPP laws and why are they so controversial right now?
2: I took actual malice, so this is...
0: I'm happy to defend the SLAPP laws. And growing number of states, I think we might be up to 38 or so, have adopted. These are laws that when a plaintiff, someone who brings a defamation claim, trying about a matter of public interest and trying to get huge damages, they bring the lawsuit and the court now will say, okay, you have to show you have a substantial basis for that lawsuit or else we're going to dismiss it. And then they say, well, and you didn't show that, so now you need to pay the attorney's fees of the defendant, the person that you brought that against. And the person or party could be an advocacy group, it could be a news organization, it could be any number of folks who are raising issues of matters of public concern and interest. And the fees can be large, you know, and in the U.S. courts, we don't get our fees unless we have this law. But this law is designed to discourage people from bringing frivolous lawsuits against news matters of public concern.
3: Tony, let's bring you in here as someone who's practiced journalism for a long time, as someone who has been in a similar position to Catherine. What's your take on this conversation?
4: Well, I think that, you know, the way I did it was very different. And I did survive without, you know, ever giving up a source, without ever paying a dollar in fines and without ever spending a day in jail. And I took a different approach. I ran my mouth. I did not shut up. And I did not listen to my lawyers who told me to do the no comment thing because I felt like that was I was being a hypocrite. I mean, I called people at home in the middle of the night and woke them up to get a comment out of them. I chased people on the street to get a comment out of them.
3: Take us back to this time when you found out that the what was it, $5,000 a day?
4: It started out $1,000 a day. $500 a day the first week, $1,000 a day the second week, and $5,000 a day the third week, I believe.
3: What was going through your mind as this was all happening?
4: Bring it on. Bring it on. I had to sit in a courtroom and listen to Judge Reggie Walton question my personal and professional integrity. And I walked out of there and I said, this is war. This is war. I am not going to stand and I'm not going to cower in a corner. I'm not going to do it. And I fought back. I talked to anybody and everybody who wanted to ask me questions about the case. I talked to high school kids who were writing papers for English class. Mm-hmm. I talked to reporters all over the world. I went and I spoke to high schools. I spoke to community groups, journalism groups, and I kept the heat on. And so I felt that, you know, that my strategy worked and it worked very well.
0: I proudly did an amicus brief, a friend of the court brief in support of Ms. Losi.
4: It was beautiful. I loved it. It was great.
0: I have to say, though, you were a teacher by the time you were under this.
4: And, yes.
0: And your students wanted to do a bake sale to
4: couldn't.
0: Pay your couldn't. Cookies. And they couldn't, right?
4: But because Judge Walton, I believe, is probably one of the first, if not the first judge who tried to do this, that

0: he ordered me to pay these fines. And if I, you know, if I didn't at the end of it, he was going to haul me back into court. And the threat was throw me in jail. But he added on to the fines, to that contempt order finding. He said that I could not take any money from anybody else, that it had to come out of my pocket. And I think he did say explicitly that he wanted to put pressure on me, me personally, which is what is happening with Catherine right now. And I do believe we appealed, you know, and I got, Judge Walton refused to stay the fines, to pause the fines. And so we went to the DC Circuit and we got a 3-judge panel, and my 3-judge panel, stayed the fines pending my appeal. And Justice Kavanaugh, who was then a judge on the DC Circuit, was a member of my panel. And I believe that just recently when Catherine tried to get the Supreme Court to stay the fines, her fines, that Justice Kavanaugh went on the record and said that he would have granted her request to stay the fines. He has experience in that area.
1: Could you outline the story that's behind you getting fined for real quick for folks who may not be as aware?
0: Well, in 2001, you know, within weeks of the 9/11 attacks, we started to hear about people dying of something called inhalation anthrax, which none of us had ever heard of. Mm-hmm. And it did, it struck a chord with people throughout the United States because people get mail, and this came through the mail. And so it frightened people in a completely different way than the flying airplanes into buildings did. And so we, you know, we were doing so much. I mean, we were working 6 days a week, you know, 12 hours a day. It was crazy. And I was assigned to keep tabs on the FBI's investigation of the anthrax attack. And the FBI was in over its head. The FBI back then was full of accountants, not scientists, and they had no idea what to do. And they were flailing around. And what happened was, is that the Attorney General of the United States at that time was John Ashcroft. And he went on all the morning shows, all the TV morning shows, and he came up with this newfangled term called person of interest. Now, every podunk sheriff in America uses it. And what it is a smear tactic. And it also was to try to calm the American people down and say, hey, we're on it. We've got our suspect. We're on it. And so John Ashcroft identified Dr. Stephen Hatfield as a person of interest in the anthrax attacks that killed 5 people. And I said, what's a person of interest? And I had sources of mine calling me, and they were losing their minds. These are the FBI agents were absolutely losing their minds and were so angry with Ashcroft for doing that. And I searched the U.S. Attorney's Manual, which is their Bible, and I could not find this term anywhere because it doesn't exist. And it was just a tactic, and it smeared him, because you can be both a witness and a suspect and be a person of interest. And there's a big difference between being a witness and a suspect. Mm. But that's what this was about. It was about my following, the stories that I wrote about the investigation. And there were 2 camps in that investigation. One thought Hatfield did it. The other one didn't. Thought that they'd gotten tunnel vision way too soon and that they needed to keep looking.
2: Little historical context. 1798, President John Adams, our second president. The newspapers are writing a lot of nasty things about him. He didn't like it. He had a thinner skin than George Washington did in his second term. That was for sure. So Adams sends the Supreme Court justices around as sort of traveling circuit judges to throw publishers and editors in jail on charges of sedition. We currently have a president who's been fairly litigious. And probably, I think if you asked him, would say he'd like to throw some reporters in jail. Eric, if the president came to you and wanted to be a plaintiff, what advice would you give to him right now?
3: I would say it's a poor idea for the president of the United States to sue someone for defamation. I would also say that it's a poor idea for the president to throw reporters in jail.
2: Laura, how successful has the president been? You've been keeping track.
4: Well, since 2020, he's brought 16 lawsuits, or his company have sued the press for defamation primarily. And of that, I think he's gotten two settlements, as you know, ABC and CBS. He's dropped a couple suits, and some are ongoing, but I think seven have been dismissed. And it caused me to think, well, have other presidents brought defamation suits against the press, either while they were president or after they left? And when I looked, I could find only one, and it was Teddy Roosevelt, and it was after he had left office, and he sued a local paper about allegations of drinking, and he went, got to a jury, and the jury awarded him 6 cents. And I don't know if
3: is that enough for a drink?
4: Back then, maybe.
1: We'll see. He did like to drink. He definitely did like to drink.
2: We'll see if Kash Patel has better luck against the Atlantic. We are taking questions from the audience in the room, so there should be a card on your seat, and we'll have someone pass those up to us, and in a couple of minutes, take questions from the audience.
1: Tony, any thoughts on the FCC and what's going on with Brendan Carr?
0: Not really, no. I mean, I think that it's just another example of where you know, the Trump administration is trying to intimidate the media. I think that that is what's going on. I think that all of these cases are disturbing. I mean, they're all disturbing. And I think that if you continue to undermine the news media like he's doing, it's trickling down. It is having a huge impact. The distrust that people have in this country for all institutions, but for the press, is concerning. It's very concerning. And he keeps beating that drum, you know, that the press is the enemy of the people, the enemy of the people. And people are going to forget where they heard it, but they're going to think it. And they are thinking it. And that is a big problem for us.
2: We also have some interesting cases involving government-funded press. The Voice of America, where I used to work, is one example, and Stars and Stripes, where the Department of Defense or Department of War, have you, wants to take direct control of it. These news organizations argue they, under the law and with the consent of Congress, had a certain level of autonomy. And those journalists are now using a First Amendment argument in their lawsuits. Laura, do they have a good case?
4: Well, Judge Lamberth, who is a federal district court judge in D.C., went away totally with the Voice of America employees, said they should be reinstated. The appellate court, the D.C. Circuit, stop that while it's going forward. But he's been holding strong, as have so many of the other judges in the federal court in D.C. And I'm just so impressed with them. And the rule of law, as far as judges go, has been very strong. And I think, you know, that's a very good example of where, I mean, the Voice of America has been decimated.
2: And there's six out of the 48 language services on the air, very little programming, and much of it now sounding like administration press releases.
1: I think we're going to have some questions from the audience here.
2: Okay, I'll try to read people's handwriting. Question, who are the members of Congress most likely to press for some form of the SHIELD Act in the next Congress? Anybody want to take a crack at that?
4: That's easy. Congressman Raskin is extremely strong. He's also pressed, I should say, for a federal anti-SLAPP law. We were talking about the SLAPP law, and he pressed and introduced the federal law. Actually, a client of mine, a lawyer at Greenpeace, testified about lawsuits that have been brought against Greenpeace, and then the next day he introduced the bill, and it didn't get passed. He reintroduced it on a bipartisan basis. So I think between that and the federal shield law, the Press Act, I think he would be the strongest. But, you know, partly thanks to Dominion, there is support from conservatives as well, because, you know, they see the what can happen when you have to fight back against big lawsuits. And so the conservative press has been very supportive of anti-SLAPP laws, and of course also a federal shield law to help reporters like Catherine and Tony if they get subpoenas from the government.
1: Here's another one. Every administration tries to stem the flow of leaks. How and has the Trump 2.0 administration been different? And do you think the changes, closing Pentagon press and so on and so forth, will last beyond the president?
0: I think they learned from their first term, and they're far more aggressive. They're far more organized in what they're doing. I think that the press has been weakened significantly by a lot of changes in the business, number one, social media. So it's wounded. And the fact that, that the president can sue, you know, CBS and ABC and walk away with settlements disturbs me. But, you know, these organizations are obviously making, decisions that they don't want to fight him. And they're throwing money at him to make him go away. But he's not going away. He's not going away. It's only going to embolden him to continue to do this. And I think it's a dangerous time. I think it really is.
2: This is a good question. How can independent journalists who don't work for Bloomberg or the New York Times or other news organizations with lawyers and deep pockets stand up to the onslaught of lawfare from billionaires? Anybody looking for pro bono work?
4: Well, go ahead.
3: Yeah, I'll take that one. Tell the truth. And if you don't tell the truth, don't make it so obvious that you didn't know that it was the truth. I mean, this goes back to the anti-SLAPP issue. I think part of the reason that we're having issues with anti-SLAPP laws now is that the press is becoming so atomized. I think it's a good thing to have independent journalists, but the truth is, you still have to be responsible. It's incredibly difficult to succeed in a defamation lawsuit. It's even difficult to threaten one. I mean, I have clients who are orders of magnitude wealthier than I will ever be, who still don't have the wherewithal to file or prosecute a defamation lawsuit.
4: Well, and in terms of defending journalists, which is what we do some pro bono. In other words, without charging. But there are also organizations like the Reporters Committee for Freedom of the Press, which I'm proud to be on the executive committee of, which provides services and guidance and can provide lawyers as well. And there are other organizations in that same frame.
1: Here's one. How do you think Americans' perceptions of the politicization, I can never say that word.
2: Politicization.
1: Speech impediment when I was little. It affects me with certain words, including that one. Of America's media affected their beliefs in the idea that journalists are deserving of these protections.
0: Well, I think that it's sort of become, you know, the wild, wild west out there. I mean, social media has put enormous pressure on journalists. It has. And unfortunately, I think there have been situations where, we have tried to, because these news organizations are trying to get eyeballs and people listening. And it is often difficult to do that with all the noise that's out there. So I don't, I think that like I said before, I think we're in a very precarious position right now, and we don't know how this is going to shake out. And, you know, there are some news organizations that are teetering, you know, on the edge.
1: Quick follow-up to that. As someone who teaches the future journalists in this country, what are you seeing that what they want to do, are doing? How are they handling this and the want to be a journalist, but at the same time, understanding as you what you just described there?
0: I think they're as confused as the so-called adults are who are running these news organizations. Mm-hmm. The students that I have aren't sure, you know, where is the business going? And what are the standards? Because sometimes they shift. And that is where, you know, when that happens is that, you know, that journalists, you know, get, you know, they incur the wrath of the public when they do that kind of thing. But I think that students, you know, they're still trying to feel it out. There's some that really, really want to do it. That have that desire, you know, have that drive. And then there are other students who are just really unsure and wind up going to law school.
2: A lot of journalists go to law school. I hear the money's better. We have an audience member who says, I don't understand how a judge can violate the right of free association by prohibiting people financially contributing to Catherine's case, and also similar what happened to Tony, exactly what happened to Tony. Any of the lawyers want to take a crack at that one?
4: Well, I mean, I think the judge is thinking, I've ruled that they have to testify, that they have to disclose their sources, but they're violating my ruling, and they're in contempt of court. And as you may remember, there are journalists who have actually gone to jail on occasion for that. And so what the judge is doing is trying every way to pressure the journalists to comply with his or her ruling. You know, in a national security case, maybe that's, you know, justified. As you know, in Tony's case, she only didn't have to deal with it because the Hatfield settled with the government, and the government gave him a bunch of money.
0: Mm-hmm. But that was the thing with that case was that when Judge Walton imposed that restriction on me, on our appeal when we actually had argument before our three judge panel in the D.C. Circuit, and I really did believe that I was going to win on that one piece. And that would have helped Catherine if that had happened. And the Justice Department settled the case and threw a bunch of money at Hatfield because they had the wrong guy. They had the wrong guy, you know, and they screwed up, you know, not us. They screwed up. And Ashcroft is the one that released the hounds onto Hatfield by identifying him as a person of interest. But I did think that we were going to win on that one piece. I refused to because Judge Walton tried to get us to file a motion in the circuit to moot out my appeal. And I'm like, no, we want to wait. We want to wait and get a ruling from the court. We did well in that argument, I thought. And what wound up happening was Hatfield's lawyers filed the motion and the circuit, my three judge panel with Justice Kavanaugh on it, wrote a fat paragraph that said that they didn't just moot it out and say it doesn't matter anymore. They wrote a paragraph and they said that Losi did raise some interesting issues, you know, and I appreciated that. But the point is that, you know, those kinds of restrictions that Judge Walton tried to put on me and that the judge in Catherine's case is doing are, you know, they are they fly in the face of you know, your freedom of association, you know, and the way you spend your money. You should be allowed this. The Supreme Court has said in campaign finance cases that you're allowed that spending money is speech. So why not with helping a reporter pay a fine?
1: This is a perfect last question as we're getting ready to wrap up here. As we are increasingly witnessing, and this is a question from the audience, are democratic rights being undermined in this country? What is one key message that the public should be aware of from your perspective? What's the start?
0: Well, you can't give up, number one, and you got to fight. You know, if they push you, you shove back. And you got to speak out. You have got to speak up and keep the pressure on. If you sit there silently, you know, you're going to get run over.
3: I think in the age of the atomized media, the importance of independent thought and of verifying everything you read takes on a new meaning. It used to be that there were fewer media outlets. They were more aligned with each other and, I think, frankly, with the truth. And now I think the truth is that the vast majority of media that people consume is kind of garbage. And it's not what's being pushed out by Laura's clients. It's what's out there on YouTube and on TikTok and all of these other places. And I think in Dominion and in other cases, we see every day how something that starts with a simple failure to verify a simple fact catches fire. And you know, what's the saying? So a lie goes around the world seven times before the truth gets a chews on. I mean, this is happening every day. And so I guess my message would be independent, thorough thought and not trusting other people to do your thinking for you.
4: And I guess I would say in the 250th anniversary that the Constitution stands strong. And there in the Constitution is Congress shall make no law against the press. And that is the watchword that we all should follow. And there's a reason, because the informed public needs to know what's going on in order to vote and elect and decide what should be their futures. So I say, look at the Constitution and follow it as best you can.
2: Thank you to all of our panelists. I'm going to leave it with an open question that came from the audience. The First Amendment was written when information was distributed by printing presses. Today, information is distributed by algorithms and influencers. How does this discussion apply to this media, and what constitutional questions should we be asking? That's for another panel and program. I want to thank our audience here in the First Amendment room of the National Press Club, as well as those watching on the video stream or listening on the radio or to the podcast. Thanks, everyone, for tuning in to America at 250 Due Diligence. On behalf of everyone here and my co-host, Bill Bernardoni, I'm Steve Herman. 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
1: 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For Steve Herman, I'm Bill Bernardoni. Thank you for listening, and we'll see you again next time as we continue discussing the ideas and principles that shape America at 250.

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2: 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I'm Bill Bernadone.
3: And I'm Steve Herman. This week's a little different. We're taking you inside a live event.
2: On July 21st, we brought the show to the National Press Club in Washington, D.C. for a special conversation on the First Amendment, hosted in their First Amendment room, the Free Press on Trial.
3: We heard first from Catherine Herridge, the investigative journalist currently facing an $800 a day contempt fine for refusing to name a confidential source. Then a panel of veteran reporters and First Amendment lawyers dug into her fight, a pre-dawn FBI search of a Washington Post reporter's home, and subpoenas served on New York Times reporters and subsequently retracted, and what it all means for the future of a free press.
2: We'll stay out of the way and let them make the case. Here's that conversation, edited for time, recorded live at the National Press Club.
4: Welcome to the National Press Club, the place where news happens. I am Mark Scheff Jr., the 119th club president and the financial services reporter at CQ Roll Call. It is a pleasure this afternoon to host this conversation on the First Amendment. As our country celebrates its 250th birthday, this is a critical moment to assess where we are on freedom of the press and the public's right to know. The club is pleased to welcome today America at 250 Due Diligence and its hosts, former Voice of America White House Bureau Chief Steve Herman and nationally syndicated radio host Bill Bernadone. Steve and Bill created the radio program as a nonprofit, nonpartisan, independent, weekly, limited-run show to reach across the political divide and put into context key contemporary constitutional issues through discussion with only two restrictions: no hot takes and no name-calling. The program relies on grassroots donations and the institutional backing of the Jordan Center for Journalism Advocacy and Innovation at the University of Mississippi, where Steve is the executive director. The center is at the university's School of Journalism and New Media. Steve and Bill will explore current First Amendment challenges with journalism and legal experts Tony Losi, Laura Hanman, and Eric Hageman, whom they will introduce more fully in a moment. And I'd be remiss if I didn't mention why it's so important to me personally that we host this conversation here at the National Press Club. The club is a vocal and consistent advocate for press freedom, one of the five freedoms protected by the First Amendment. We do this not because journalists are more special than others, but because press freedom ensures that each American has the free and unfettered flow of information that helps to inform, educate, and empower them to participate in the world around them. We do this work primarily through our nonprofit affiliate, the National Press Club Journalism Institute. If you are interested in getting involved or even donating, please look for the QR codes we have just outside this room. And now, here's Bill to introduce Catherine Herridge.
2: Catherine Herridge is an Emmy Award-winning veteran investigative correspondent who has covered national security and intelligence for ABC, Fox, and CBS. In February of 2024, Herridge was held in civil contempt by a U.S. federal court for refusing to disclose her confidential sources for a series of national security reports on Fox News in 2017. Later this summer, Herridge and her legal team will ask the Supreme Court to consider her First Amendment case, which has significant implications for journalists across the United States. On July 2nd, the court denied Herridge's application to halt the $800 a day in court fines. Today, Herridge works as an independent journalist on X, YouTube, and through her newsletter. She has reported from Afghanistan, Iraq, Qatar, Israel, Northern Ireland, Russia, and the former Yugoslavia. A graduate of Harvard and the Columbia School of Journalism, she founded a national security reporting scholarship at Columbia. Catherine Herridge.
5: The National Press Club, the Reporters Committee, the Society of Professional Journalists, the Freedom of the Press Foundation, the Coalition for Women in Journalism, the Knight First Amendment Institute, the Columbia Journalism School, and Fox News, thank you for your support. This case is much bigger than a single reporter and a single story and a single news outlet. It's about safeguarding the fundamental principle of investigative journalism, the credible promise of confidentiality we make to our sources. My current situation stems from a Privacy Act lawsuit in which I am only a witness. In 2017, I did a series of reports for Fox News that presented information about an investigation into the plaintiff in the current case, Yanping Chen. She had founded and was running a university that catered to U.S. military personnel and received U.S. taxpayer funding through a tuition assistance program run by the Defense Department. In a separate 2018 decision, the Defense Department revoked her government funding and publicly announced it was doing so on national security grounds. Importantly, this is not a defamation case, claiming that my reporting was not accurate. Instead, the plaintiff is seeking my reporting sources as part of a Privacy Act lawsuit against four federal agencies. The plaintiff is trying to recover as Privacy Act damages the taxpayer funding that the Defense Department deliberately cut off on national security grounds. In 2024, when I was held in contempt, our teenage son asked me whether we would lose our house and savings and I would go to jail. I wanted to tell him that in the United States, where we claim to value a free press and the First Amendment, such an outcome was impossible, but I could not offer that assurance. At a time when many corporate media outlets choose to settle or pressure journalists to surrender their notes, I want to acknowledge that Fox News has continued to stand behind me and fully support the First Amendment and investigative journalism by paying my attorney's fees, even though I left the network 7 years ago. Our legal team looks forward to presenting our petition for cert to the Supreme Court. We believe the critical First Amendment issues in this case merit the court's review. It should concern every journalist and every American who values a free press that vital First Amendment rights are being decided in a case where the courts have kept important evidence secret from the public by keeping the documents under seal. I have never seen this evidence, but court records confirm it includes the Defense Department's decision to terminate the plaintiff's federal funding on national security grounds. The public deserves to know whether the damages the plaintiff seeks under the Privacy Act resulted from my reporting, as the plaintiff claims, or from that separate national security decision by the Defense Department. Serious journalists everywhere should demand the release of this sealed evidence so the public can fully understand what is truly at stake when courts impose fines and order reporters to reveal their sources. On Monday, I wrote my first check to the U.S. District Court for the $800 daily contempt fine. The plaintiff is now asking the court to increase the fines to $5,000 daily and bar third-party reimbursement for the fines. This is designed to break the journalist mentally, emotionally, and financially. While it's been a challenging time for me and my family who are here today, I remain committed to safeguarding the principles of investigative journalism and a free press. Thank you.
3: Thank you, Catherine, for agreeing to speak here today in the middle of a very important and sensitive case. Thank you, Mark, for inviting us to bring our radio show to the National Press Club. And most appropriately, in case those in the room didn't notice, we are in the club's First Amendment room. Our first panelist is Toni Losey. She spent 25 years as a reporter for some of the nation's biggest news organizations. She specialized in coverage of federal, state, and local law enforcement, the federal trial and appellate courts, and the U.S. Supreme Court. She began her career at the Pittsburgh Press, where she covered organized labor and federal courts. She also worked for the Philadelphia Daily News, Boston Globe, Washington Post, U.S. News and World Report, USA Today, and the Associated Press. She left daily journalism in 2006 to pursue a master's degree in the studies of law at the University of Pittsburgh School of Law. In 2008, she joined the faculty of Washington and Lee's University Department of Journalism. And she's teaching journalism skills courses. She also offers courses on covering the courts. In 2008, a federal judge in Washington held her in contempt of court for refusing to reveal the identities of confidential sources who provided information for stories she wrote for USA Today about the FBI's flawed investigation into the deadly 2001 anthrax attack. Tony, welcome. And
6: thank you.
3: I imagine that you listening to Catherine was either deja vu or PTSD.
6: No, it was deja vu. I mean, it's the same. It's the same playbook. It's the same misuse of the Federal Privacy Act. It's an end around defamation. It's a way to cash in and shake down news organizations. That's what it is, plain and simple. And you know, Catherine is not being sued. I was not being sued. They were suing the federal government, and they wanted money. And they go after the reporters who work for the news organizations that they think have the deepest pockets. And back then, when mine happened, USA Today was the largest circulation newspaper in the country. And Gannett owned a whole bunch of newspapers and TV stations around the country. And so that's why there was a target on my back. And Catherine was working for Fox, and that's why she has a target on her back, because they're seeing money. And civil lawsuits are about money, nothing else, money.
2: Let's bring Laura into the conversation. Laura Hanman, representing content publishers, U.S. and foreign, digital, print, and broadcast in for-profit and nonprofit. Where Hanman's a partner at Davis Wright Tremaine, draws upon her four decades of experience helping her clients bring to light newsworthy information and then defending them from complaint through appeal. Along the way, Laura has established many of the key precedents that have strengthened the protection for content, winning the first U.S. decisions to refuse to enforce foreign libel judgments, leading to the passage of the Speech Act, establishing the standard in New York for libel by implication, establishing a heightened standard before the government can access records of a customer's expressive content purchases, establishing that internet rankings are opinion, defeating use of RICO in libel suits against advocacy groups, and securing for satire protection from libel and right of publicity claims. Laura's on the executive committee of the Reporters Committee for Freedom of the Press. Laura, welcome.
7: Thank you very much.
3: Laura, there's a lot going on right now, and I'm sure you're very busy. We have the DOJ case, Department of Justice case against the New York Times. There is a Washington Post reporter who has had her devices seized. And, of course, Catherine's case, and there are a few others. Which of these, or maybe another one, that worries you the most right now?
7: Well, I mean, the one that is the most extreme was when the government knocked on Hannah Nathanson's door at 6:05 a.m. with a search warrant. And she was a Washington Post reporter, and seized all her devices, everything, including her watch. Even though it was an investigation into a leak of allegedly classified information, but the government already knew who the leaker was. So they had no reason to do a search warrant and seize everything. At worst, they could have done a subpoena and asked for all the documents or information related to the person that they already had, arrested. So it was huge. And there even is a law, the Privacy Protection Act, that tells the government they can't do a search warrant on reporters unless they think the reporter is a suspect and has violated the law. And as the FBI came in and was searching her home, they kept saying, "You're not the target, you're not the target." So that wasn't the case. And what was unbelievable is that the government lawyers who sought the search warrant didn't tell the judge about the Privacy Protection Act. And when he found out about it after he had issued the search warrant, he was furious, as you could imagine, because honestly, the government usually enjoys a presumption of regularity, meaning they usually judges defer to the government thinking they know what they're doing. I was an assistant U.S. attorney, and I very much benefited for that deference, but it's gone out the window, as many judges have said, and this one said it. And he is now going through, the judge is now going through all her devices to see, to find the little shreds that relate to this one person. Now, she did, unfortunately, write a story about how she was the government employee whisperer and people had come to her. But that, you know, doesn't mean that they should, you know, do a search warrant and not tell the judge. And the judge said, if we let the government wanted to be the one to go through all her devices. And the judge said that would be allowing the government fox to be in the Washington Post hen house. And he rejected that. So he's been going through it. That one really scared me because it was so wrong. But there's so many others, as you know, Catherine's case is another good example. I mean, there are, unfortunately, we did have almost a federal shield law that was called the Press Act, and it had been passed unanimously by the House. And then Trump was elected in 2024, and they shoved it and said no. The Senate did, and they never passed it. So while every state has a reporter's privilege protection, so if you, this were to be a state claim, a state civil lawsuit, you'd have to meet all the standards of the state shield law. Usually requires you to show this is the absolute essential critical evidence that it's not available in other places, that you've exhausted all the other possibilities. That kind of showing is not made in the federal, when it's the feds who are doing it. And of course, as you know, just in the last 2 weeks, the New York Times has had reporters have subpoenas come, the government sent people to their homes and served the subpoenas, and including a journalist who, interestingly, was the journalist who brought the challenge to the Pentagon press pass situation and said that that violated the First Amendment. And they've won so far on that, but they went after that reporter in specific, with this search warrant related to the fact that Trump didn't take his plane from Qatar over to from leaving Turkey because of concerns about security. And honestly, you don't need a leaker to tell you that the president would not have given up using that plane for any reason other than something really dramatically like security. And that's going on right now. And as you may have heard, the government also sought the records of, you know, the phone and other suppliers like that, the phone companies, and even asked for one of the reporter's mother's phone information. Not clear if that was just a mistake or why they thought the mom would have anything.
3: We're going to be watching that very carefully, obviously. I also want to bring into our discussion Eric Hageman, who is a partner at Claire Locke LLP, which represented a certain voting machine company in its suit against Fox News. Eric manages public-facing crises and represents individuals, corporations, nonprofit, and religious institutions in defamation litigation. He has litigated in state and federal trial and appellate courts across the country and has authored merits and amicus briefs in the U.S. Supreme Court and the Federal Court of Appeals. Before joining Claire Locke, Eric practiced appellate law here in Washington, D.C., in the offices of two multinational firms. Eric, the other night, we watched the president give a speech which touched on voting and elections. And it was observed by many in and out of the media that Fox News mostly ignored that afterwards. Does your firm get credit for that?
8: Well, I certainly don't get any credit for it because the settlement happened a few months before I joined the firm. It was the advertisement that drew me into the firm, so mm-hmm. I'll take credit for that aspect of it. I think the Dominion case is a good example of why the current defamation doctrine is, I think, somewhat dated and is better adapted to a responsible legacy media than it is to people who are, you know, eager for clicks and who are out there to sort of spark outrage for its own sake. And I think the Dominion case is important because it has to be close to the absolute zenith of how much harm can be done when you have an irresponsible media actor or actors who are, you know, using the protections that they have doctrinally under defamation law to try to get away with something. And I'm glad that they didn't.
3: Anything you're looking out for right now that you see as a very significant developing case that we should know about?
8: I would hope that at some point, and I know this will be an unpopular thing to say in this room, I would hope that at some point soon the Supreme Court will reconsider Sullivan versus New York Times. I think it was clear, and it was sort of funny when I was thinking about what I would say tonight. It's an event on the First Amendment, and of course, on my view as a plaintiff side defamation lawyer, the First Amendment doesn't really have anything to say about defamation. There is only one thing doctrinally that I deal with on a day-to-day basis that has been constitutionalized by the Supreme Court, and that's the actual malice standard. But I don't think the actual malice standard has a basis in the Constitution. So in terms of what I'm looking for in doctrinal developments, it would be an opportunity cleanly to overrule Sullivan.
2: Can you explain a little bit in depth what that case is about for folks?
8: Yeah, so Sullivan is a 1976 case, and its practical import today is that under some circumstances there is a heightened standard that a plaintiff in a defamation case, it doesn't just apply to defamation cases, but it's mostly defamation cases. There is a heightened standard that a plaintiff must show in order to recover in defamation action. And what that ordinarily entails is a showing that a reporter or an outlet, and by the way, it doesn't have to be a media figure. I mean, a lot of the people that we go up against are not involved in the media. But you essentially have to demonstrate in order to recover for defamation that the person you're suing knew or should reasonably have known that what they said or what they wrote was false. It's difficult for me to see certainly a textual hook for that requirement, which is treated as part of the First Amendment. I certainly don't see a historical one for it either. I think there would be some, and I'll say something just to suck up to Laura for a second. I think if embedded in state anti-SLAPP laws or in other state legislation, we saw something similar, and it was a product of democratic debate, I would have less of an aversion to it. The problem when you constitutionalize something, when the United States Supreme Court construes something in the Constitution to mean something that it doesn't, is that we, the people, do not have any recourse to that. We just have to keep filing lawsuits over and over again. And so another way of saying the same thing, if I would like to see Sullivan overturned, is I would like to see that issue return to the democratic sphere.
2: Laura, I can see you trying to jump out of your seat here. do you have a response, I'm sure?
7: Well, first of all, the good news from my point of view is that I don't think the Supreme Court's going to do that anytime soon. They just in 2023 more or less embraced it in a different context, and context of when threats are actionable. I'm proud to say that I did a case for Bloomberg News. They were reporting on a case that where someone had filed a petition for mandamus in the Supreme Court. And the guy who filed it is a guy whose father refused to pay taxes and was arrested and being picked up by the U.S. Marshals, and his son shot and killed two U.S. Marshals. And he is the one that was bringing defamation suit against Bloomberg for having reported inaccurately that the judge who gave the sentence is the one that said he justified the murders on political and ideological grounds. And in fact, it was the U.S. attorney. And that survived all the way through motions, various motions. Anyway, it went up to the D.C. Circuit. And at the time, Justice Kavanaugh was a judge on the D.C. Circuit. And he reversed the lower courts that had denied dismissal and did a full-throated embrace of the actual malice standard and why it's so important to get rid of these cases early, because it can so chill speech on matters of public interest and debate. So I feel like the Supreme Court is in good hands on this issue. And they just recently, this maybe a month ago, denied a petition for certiorari brought by Professor Alan Dershowitz in a case that he had brought against CNN, and this raising the actual malice standard, and the Supreme Court denied certiorari, refused to review it. So I think, you know, I feel that it's in good stead. I agree with Eric that, you know, it most clearly and strongly applies when you're talking about government officials whose conduct is being debated. And, you know, that's where the need for public debate is so strong. But there's so many others who figure in our world and where the news reporting is important. So I feel very strongly that that will remain.
9: Eric brought up anti-SLAPP laws. And for those who don't know, this has nothing to do with physical violence, SLAP.
8: Not usually.
9: Okay. And who wants to explain briefly what are the SLAPP laws and why are they so controversial right now?
8: I took actual malice, so this is...
7: I'm happy to defend the SLAPP laws. And growing number of states, I think we might be up to 38 or so, have adopted. These are laws that when a plaintiff, someone who brings a defamation claim, trying about a matter of public interest and trying to get huge damages, they bring the lawsuit, and the court now will say, okay, you have to show you have a substantial basis for that lawsuit, or else we're going to dismiss it. And then they say, well, and you didn't show that, so now you need to pay the attorney's fees of the defendant, the person that you brought that against. And the person or party could be an advocacy group. It could be a news organization. It could be any number of folks who are raising issues of matters of public concern and interest. And the fees can be large, you know, and in the U.S. courts, we don't get our fees unless we have this law. But this law is designed to discourage people from bringing frivolous lawsuits against news matters of public concern.
2: Tony, let's bring you in here as someone who's practiced journalism for a long time, as someone who has been in a similar position to Catherine. What's your take on this conversation?

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1: Take us back to this time when you found out that the, what was it, $5,000 a day?
0: It started out $1,000 a day. $500 a day the first week, $1,000 a day the second week, and $5,000 a day the third week, I believe.
1: What was going through your mind as this was all happening?
0: Bring it on. Bring it on. I had to sit in a courtroom and listen to Judge Reggie Walton question my personal and professional integrity. And I walked out of there and I said, this is war. This is war. I am not going to stand and I'm not going to cower in a corner. I'm not going to do it. And I fought back. I talked to anybody and everybody who wanted to ask me questions about the case. I talked to high school kids who were writing papers for English class. Mm-hmm. I talked to reporters all over the world. I went and I spoke to high schools. I spoke to community groups, journalism groups, and I kept the heat on. And so I felt that, you know, that my strategy worked, and it worked very well.
2: I proudly did an amicus brief, a friend of the court brief, in support of Ms. Losey.
0: It was beautiful. I loved it. It was great.
2: I have to say, though, you were a teacher by the time you were under this.
0: And, yes.
2: And your students wanted to do a bake sale cookies, and they couldn't, right?
0: But because Judge Walton, I believe, is probably one of the first, if not the first judge who tried to do this. That he ordered me to pay these fines. And if I didn't, at the end of it, he was going to haul me back into court. And the threat was throw me in jail. But he added on to the fines, to that contempt order finding. He said that I could not take, any money from anybody else, that it had to come out of my pocket. And I think he did say explicitly that he wanted to put pressure on me. Me personally, which is what is happening with Catherine right now. And I do believe we appealed, you know, and I got, Judge Walton refused to stay the fines, to pause the fines. And so we went to the DC Circuit and we got a 3-judge panel. And my 3-judge panel, stayed the fines pending my appeal. And Justice Kavanaugh, who was then a judge on the DC Circuit, was a member of my panel. And I believe that just recently when Catherine tried to get the Supreme Court to stay her fines, that Justice Kavanaugh went on the record and said that he would have granted her request to stay the fines. He has experience in that area.
1: Could you outline the story that's behind you getting fined for real quick for folks who might not be as aware?
0: Well, in 2001, you know, within weeks of the 9/11 attacks, we started to hear about people dying of something called inhalation anthrax, which none of us had ever heard of. Mm-hmm. And it did, it struck a chord with people throughout the United States because people get mail, and this came through the mail. And so it frightened people in a completely different way than the flying airplanes into buildings did. And so we were doing so much. I mean, we were working 6 days a week, you know, 10-12 hours a day. It was crazy. And I was assigned to keep tabs on the FBI's investigation of the anthrax attack. And the FBI was in over its head. The FBI back then was full of accountants, not scientists. And they had no idea what to do. And they were flailing around. And and what happened was is that the Attorney General of the United States at that time was John Ashcroft. And he went on all the morning shows, all the TV morning shows, and he came up with this newfangled term called person of interest. Now every podunk sheriff in America uses it. And what it is a smear tactic. And it also was to try to calm the American people down and say, hey, we're on it. We've got our suspect. We're on it. And so John Ashcroft identified Dr. Stephen Hatfill as a person of interest in the anthrax attacks that killed 5 people. And I said, what's a person of interest? And I had sources of mine calling me and they were losing their minds. These are the FBI agents.

0: agents were absolutely losing their minds and were so angry with Ashcroft for doing that. And I searched the U.S. Attorney's Manual, which is their Bible, and I could not find this term anywhere because it doesn't exist. And it was just a tactic, and it smeared him, because you can be a both a witness and a suspect and be a person of interest. And there's a big difference between being a witness and a suspect. Mm. But that's what this was about. It was about my following the stories that I wrote about the investigation. And there were two camps in that investigation. One thought Hatfield did it. The other one didn't. Thought that they'd gotten tunnel vision way too soon and that they needed to keep looking.
1: Little historical context. 1798, President John Adams, our second president. The newspapers are writing a lot of nasty things about him. He didn't like it. He had a thinner skin than George Washington did in the second term. That was for sure. So Adams sends the Supreme Court justices around as sort of traveling circuit judges to throw publishers and editors in jail on charges of sedition. We currently have a president who's been fairly litigious. And probably, I think if you asked him, would say he'd like to throw some reporters in jail. Eric, if the president came to you and wanted to be a plaintiff, what advice would you give to him right now?
2: I would say it's a poor idea for the president of the United States to sue someone for defamation. I would also say that it's a poor idea for the president to throw reporters in jail.
1: Laura, how successful has the president been? You've been keeping track.
3: Well, since 2020... he's brought 16 lawsuits, or his company have sued the press for defamation primarily. And of that, I think he's gotten two settlements, as you know, ABC and CBS. He's dropped a couple suits, and some are ongoing, but I think seven have been dismissed. And it caused me to think, well, have other presidents brought defamation suits against the press, either while they were president or after they left? And when I looked, I could find only one, and it was Teddy Roosevelt, and it was after he had left office, and he sued a local paper about allegations of drinking, and he got to a jury, and the jury awarded him 6 cents. And I don't know if...
2: Is that enough for a drink?
3: Back then, maybe.
4: We'll see. He'd like to drink. He definitely did like to drink.
1: We'll see if Kash Patel has better luck against the Atlantic. We are taking questions from the audience in the room, so there should be a card on your seat, and we'll have someone pass those up to us. And in a couple of minutes, take questions from the audience.
4: Tony, any thoughts on the FCC and what's going on with Brendan Carr?
0: Not really, no. I mean, I think that it's just another example of where, the Trump administration is trying to intimidate the media. I think that is what's going on. I think that all of these cases are disturbing. I mean, they're all disturbing. And I think that if you continue to undermine the news media like he's doing, it's trickling down. It is having a huge impact. The distrust that people have in this country for all institutions, but for the press, is concerning. It's very concerning. And he keeps beating that drum, you know, that the press is the enemy of the people, the enemy of the people. And people are going to forget where they heard it, but they're going to think it. And they are thinking it. And that is a big problem for us.
1: We also have some interesting cases involving government-funded press. The Voice of America, where I used to work, is one example. And Stars and Stripes, where the Department of Defense or Department of War, have you, wants to take direct control of it. These news organizations argue they, under the law and with the consent of Congress, had a certain level of autonomy And those journalists are now using a First Amendment argument in their lawsuits. Laura, do they have a good case?
3: Well, Judge Lamberth, who is a federal district court judge in D.C., went way totally with the Voice of America employees, said they should be reinstated. The appellate court, the D.C. Circuit, stopped that while it's going forward. But he's been holding strong, as have so many of the other judges in the federal court in D.C., and I'm just so impressed with them. And the rule of law, as far as judges go, has been very strong. And I think, you know, that's a very good example of where, I mean, the Voice of America has been decimated.
1: And six out of the 48 language services on the air of very little programming, and much of it now sounding like administration press releases.
4: I think we're going to have some questions from the audience here.
1: Okay, I'll try to read people's handwriting. Question, who are the members of Congress most likely to press for some form of the SHIELD Act in the next Congress? Anybody want to take a crack at that?
3: That's easy. Congressman Raskin is extremely strong. He's also pressed, I should say, for a federal anti-SLAPP law. We were talking about the SLAPP law, and he pressed and introduced the federal law. Actually, a client of mine, a lawyer at Greenpeace, testified about lawsuits that have been brought against Greenpeace. And then the next day, he introduced the bill, and it didn't get passed. He reintroduced it on a bipartisan basis. So I think between that and the federal SHIELD law, the Press Act, I think he would be the strongest. But, you know, partly thanks to Dominion, there is support from conservatives as well, because, you know, they see the what can happen when you have to fight back against big lawsuits. And so the conservative press has been very supportive of anti-SLAPP laws, and of course also the federal SHIELD law to help reporters like Catherine and Tony if they get subpoenas from the government.
4: Here's another one. Every administration tries to stem the flow of leaks. How and has the Trump 2.0 administration been different? And do you think the changes, closing Pentagon, the press, and so on and so forth, will last beyond the president?
0: I think they learned from their first term, and they're far more aggressive. They're far more organized in what they're doing. I think that the press has been weakened significantly by a lot of changes in the business. Number one, social media. So it's wounded, and the fact that that the president can sue, you know, CBS and ABC and walk away with settlements disturbs me. But, you know, these organizations are obviously making decisions that they don't want to fight him. And they're throwing money at him to make him go away. But he's not going away. He's not going away. It's only going to embolden him to continue to do this. And I think it's a dangerous time. I think it really is.
1: This is a good question. How can independent journalists who don't work for Bloomberg or the New York Times or other news organizations with lawyers and deep pockets stand up to the onslaught of lawfare from billionaires? Anybody looking for pro bono work?
3: Well, go ahead.
2: Yeah, I'll take that one. Tell the truth. And if you don't tell the truth, don't make it so obvious that you didn't know that it was the truth. I mean, this goes back to the anti-SLAPP issue. I think part of the reason that we're having issues with anti-SLAPP laws now is that the press is becoming so atomized I think it's a good thing to have independent journalists, but the truth is you still have to be responsible. It's incredibly difficult to succeed in a defamation lawsuit. It's even difficult to threaten one. I mean, I have clients who are orders of magnitude wealthier than I will ever be, who still don't have the wherewithal to file or prosecute a defamation lawsuit.
3: Well, and in terms of defending journalists, which is what we do some pro bono, in other words, without charging. But there are also organizations like the Reporters Committee for Freedom of the Press, which I'm proud to be on the executive committee of, which provides services and guidance and can provide lawyers as well. And there are other organizations in that same frame.
4: Here's one. How do you think Americans' perceptions of the politicization, I can never say that word.
1: Politicization.
4: Speech impediment when I was little. It affects me with certain words, including that one. Of America's media affected their beliefs and the idea that journalists are deserving of these protections?
0: Well, I think that it's sort of become, the wild, wild west out there. I mean, social media has put enormous pressure on journalists. It has. And unfortunately, I think there have been situations where, we have tried to, because these news organizations are trying to get eyeballs and people listening. And it is often difficult to do that with all the noise that's out there. I think we're in a very precarious position right now. And we don't know how this is going to shake out. There are some news organizations that are teetering, on the edge.
4: Quick follow-up to that. As someone who teaches the future journalists in this country, what are you seeing that what they want to do, are doing? How are they handling this? And the want to be a journalist, but at the same time, understanding what you just described there.
0: I think they're as confused as the so-called adults are who are running these news organizations. Mm-hmm. The students that I have aren't sure. Where is the business going, and what are the standards? Because sometimes they shift. And that is where, when that happens is that, that journalists, they incur the wrath of the public when they do that kind of thing. But I think that students, they're still trying to feel it out. There are some that really, really want to do it, that have that desire, have that drive. And then there are other students who are just really unsure and wind up going to law school.
1: A lot of journalists go to law school. I hear the money's better. We have an audience member who says, I don't understand how a judge can violate the right of free association by prohibiting people financially contributing to Catherine's case, and also similar what happened to Tony, exactly what happened to Tony. Any of the lawyers want to take a crack at that one?
3: Well, I mean, I think the judge is thinking, I've ruled that they have to testify, that they have to disclose their sources, but they're violating my ruling, and they're in contempt of court. And as you may remember, there are journalists who have actually gone to jail on occasion for that. And so... What the judge is doing is trying every way to pressure the journalist to comply with his or her ruling. In a national security case, maybe that's, justified. As you know, in Tony's case, she only didn't have to deal with it because the Hatfield settled with the government, and the government gave him a bunch of money.
0: Mm-hmm. But that was the thing with that case was is that when Judge Walton imposed that restriction on me, on our appeal when we actually had argument before our three judge panel on in the D.C. Circuit, and I really did believe that I was going to win on that one piece. And that would have helped Catherine if that had happened. And the Justice Department settled the case and threw a bunch of money at Hatfield because they had the wrong guy. They had the wrong guy, and they screwed up, not us. They screwed up. And Ashcroft is the one that released the hounds onto Hatfield by identifying him as a person of interest. But I did think that we were going to win on that one piece. I refused to because Judge Walton tried to get us to file a motion in the circuit to moot out my appeal. And I'm like, no, we want to wait. We want to wait and get a ruling from the court. We did well in that argument, I thought. And what wound up happening was is Hatfield's lawyers filed the motion and the circuit, my three judge panel with Justice Kavanaugh on it, wrote a fat paragraph that said that they didn't just moot it out and say it doesn't matter anymore. They wrote a paragraph and they said that Losi did raise some interesting issues, and I appreciated that. The point is that, those kinds of restrictions that Judge Walton tried to put on me and that the judge in Catherine's case is doing they fly in the face of your freedom of association, and the way you spend your money. You should be allowed this. The Supreme Court has said in campaign finance cases that you're allowed that spending money is speech. So why not with helping a reporter pay a fine?
4: This is a perfect last question as we're getting ready to wrap up here. As we are increasingly witnessing, and this is a question from the audience, our democratic rights being undermined in this country, what is one key message that the public should be aware of from your perspective? What's the start?
0: Well, you can't give up, number one, and you got to fight. If they push you, you shove back. And you got to speak out. You have got to speak up and keep the pressure on. If you sit there silently, you're going to get run over.
2: I think in the age of the atomized media, the importance of independent thought and of verifying everything you read takes on a new meaning. It used to be that there were fewer media outlets. They were more aligned with each other and, I think, frankly, with the truth. And now I think the truth is that the vast majority of media that people consume is kind of garbage. And it's not what's being pushed out by Laura's clients. It's what's out there on YouTube and on TikTok and all of these other places. And I think in Dominion and in other cases, we see every day how something that starts with a simple failure to verify a simple fact catches fire, and what's the saying? So a lie goes around the world seven times before the truth gets a chews on. I mean, this is happening every day, and so I guess my message would be independent, thorough thought, and not trusting other people to do your thinking for you.
3: And I guess I would say in the 250th anniversary that the Constitution stands strong. And there in the Constitution is Congress shall make no law against the press. And that is the watchword that we all should follow. And there's a reason, because the informed public needs to know what's going on in order to vote and elect and decide what should be their futures. So I say look at the Constitution and follow it as best you can.
1: Thank you to all of our panelists. I'm going to leave it with an open question that came from the audience. The First Amendment was written when information was distributed by printing presses. Today, information is distributed by algorithms and influencers. How does this discussion apply to this media, and what constitutional questions should we be asking? That's for another panel and program. I want to thank our audience here in the First Amendment room of the National Press Club, as well as those watching on the video stream or listening on the radio or to the podcast. Thanks, everyone, for tuning in to America at 250 Due Diligence. 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
6: Portions of this program are recorded at WUMS Radio in Oxford, Mississippi. 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

0: This is WRCT Pittsburgh, a service up to about the middle of Panther Hollow Lake in Shenley Park.
1: The United States government and the media demonized Maduro, justified the incursion on January 3rd. So the question is, why Maduro? If the United States was getting much of what it wanted and that Maduro was willing to make it happen, why was Maduro and Celia Flores kidnapped? And the answer is that Maduro was demonstrating that Venezuela was able to get around the sanctions to a certain extent. But Venezuela was demonstrating a degree of resistance, and empires have never been willing to tolerate that.
2: That's Steve Elner, and this is Alternative Radio. I'm David Barsamyan. This edition of AR features Steve Elner on targeting Venezuela. In the long history of U.S. interventions in Latin America, the early January kidnapping of Venezuelan President Nicolas Maduro and his wife, First Lady Celia Flores, for sheer brazenness ranks near the top. They were taken to New York, where they are in jail and await trial. It's not just Trump's policies. Obama imposed sanctions on Venezuela, and he declared that country of 30 million people, quote, an unusual and extraordinary threat to the national security and foreign policy of the United States, unquote. From Cuba to Chile, from Nicaragua to Brazil, there's hardly a country in Latin America that the United States has not subjected to invasions, bombings, assassinations, coups, kidnappings, rigged elections, boycotts, blockades, or sanctions. Venezuela is just the latest in a long list. From Arbenz to Allende, and from Castro to Chavez, they've all been targeted by the U.S. Oil-rich Venezuela has long been on Washington's hit list. Today, it has ceded its sovereignty to the United States. To talk about Venezuela is Steve Elner. He's a leading expert on that country. He taught economic history and political science at the Universidad de Oriente in Venezuela for many years. His articles have appeared in major newspapers and periodicals. He's the author of Rethinking Venezuelan Politics, Class, Conflict, and the Chavez Phenomenon. He spoke in late July. And now, Steve Elner.
1: I think it's super clear that the response of the Trump administration to the twin earthquakes that shook Venezuela on June 24th is perhaps the best example of them all, of the doublespeak, the deception coming out.

This is WRCT Pittsburgh. It's time again for another edition of All Things Folk. All Things Folk is a program dedicated to traditional contemporary folk music, acoustic blues, and Americana, and it airs each and every Sunday afternoon live from the WRCT studios on the Carnegie Mellon University campus. My name is Ken Batista.

Well, today's a special edition of All Things Folk, as I am paying tribute to the great Dolly Parton, who passed away this past week. She was born in Pittman Center, Tennessee, in a one-room cabin with no running water, no electricity. As a young girl, she moved to Locust Ridge, Tennessee, and her cherished childhood memories are found there. And it also inspired the song she wrote in the 70s. You've heard it here on All Things Folk, by Tennessee Mountain Home.

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Mondays from 7 to 8 a.m.

It was Waylon Jennings. Are You Sure, Hank? Done It This Way. We also heard from Hank Williams and his Drifting Cowboys with I'm So Lonesome I Could Cry. Both of those were taken from the country music soundtrack. It's on Legacy Records. Porter Wagoner before that. 11 Cent Cotton from Wagon Master. It's on Anti Records. And Dolly Parton joined by Porter Wagoner. And a song written by Tom Paxton, Last Thing on My Mind. That's from Dolly on RCA Legacy Records. And Dolly started us out with the title track from My Tennessee Mountain Home, a record she put out in 1973. It's on RCA Legacy Records. 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

We're listening to a special edition of All Things Folk as we pay tribute to Dolly Parton. Born January 19th, 1946, she passed away this past Tuesday, August 25th. Dubbed the Queen of Country, she was also known for cultural influence and philanthropy via Dollywood and the Dollywood Foundation. She sold more than 100 million records. Let's get back into the music, shall we? Once again, Dolly Parton on All Things Folk.

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Well, with that set, played some music from people that will be coming to town in not too distant future. From China to Appalachia, that's Kathy Fink, Marcy Marxer, and Chao Tian. High on a Mountain, a song written by Ola Bell Reed. It's from China to Appalachia on Community Music there in town March 20th at the Pittsburgh Winery, part of the Calliope series. And we heard from a woman coming to town this Tuesday, Sierra Farrell, Chitlin Cookin' Time in Cheatham County. It's from Trail of Flowers and Rounder Records. She's at a Stage AE Tuesday evening. Tony Trischka behind me now. And in that set, featuring Billy Strings with Brown's Ferry Blues, an Alton Delmore tune from Earl Jeff on Down the Road Records. He's part of the Calliope series. He'll be in Pittsburgh at the Pittsburgh Winery on February 27th. And Meredith Moon, also part of the Calliope series. She's coming November 14th in a different venue, the New Hazlet Theater. You heard Lulu Gal from Constellations on True North Records. Of course, Dolly Parton started out our set with Back Home from My Tennessee Mountain Home on RCA Legacy Records. I am paying tribute to the great Dolly Parton on today's broadcast. Now, she began performing as a child, singing in local radio and television programs in East Tennessee. By age 10, she appeared on the Cass Walker Show on both WIVK Radio and WBIR-TV in Knoxville, Tennessee. At 13, she appeared at the Grand Ole Opry, where she first met Johnny Cash.

This is All Things Folk. My name is Ken Battiso. Always a pleasure to be in the studio live, sharing the music I love with you. Thanks for listening. Let's get back into it, shall we, with our feature today, Dolly Parton. Here's a song that speaks to her poverty in growing up as the fourth of 12 children in East Tennessee. One of her more famous songs. This is The Coat of Many Colors.

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1: 5, 6, 7.

Dolly Parton. In the good old days, when times were bad. Before that, Rising Appalachia, Cuckoo, from Ley Lines on Come to Life Records. We heard from Emily Scott Robinson with a title track from Appalachia. It's on Oh Boy Records. And Alison Krauss and Gillian Welsh, I'll Fly Away. That's found on Oh Brother, Where Art Thou soundtrack on Mercury Records. And Dolly Parton opening that set with the title track for Coat of Many Colors. It's on RCA Legacy Records. That wraps up set one. 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All Things Folk is a program dedicated to traditional and contemporary folk music, acoustic blues, and Americana. And it comes your way live each and every Sunday afternoon between 2 and 5 from the WRCT studios on the Carnegie Mellon University campus. My name is Ken Batista. Thanks for listening. I am paying tribute to the late, great Dolly Parton. Now, Dolly, over the course of her career, wrote over 3,000 songs, but she would also do covers. Here's one such song, written by Johnny Cash. I Still Miss Someone.

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We just heard from Ralph Stanley, Worried Man Blues. That's from A Distant Land to Roam, Songs of the Carter Family. It's on DMZ Columbia Records. Before that, we heard from the original Carter Family, My Clinch Mountain Home, from Can the Circle Be Unbroken. That's found on Columbia Legacy Records. And June Carter Cash, Ring of Fire. Johnny Cash had a big hit with that song, but it was actually written by June. Press On is the name of the release. It's on Risk Records. And we heard Johnny Cash with June Carter Cash with a song titled If I Were a Carpenter. That's from The Essential Johnny Cash on Columbia Legacy. And Dolly Parton covering Johnny Cash, I Still Miss Someone. It's from The Grass is Blue on Sugar Hill Records. 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

Today's special edition of All Things Folk is I am paying tribute to the great Dolly Parton, who passed away this past week. As I mentioned, she had written over 3,000 songs, but would also do covers from time to time. Here's a Hazel Dickens song called A Few Old Memories.

Becky Baller, Ride On By, from Songs That Sing Me on Dark Shadow Recordings. Becky Baller behind me now as well. We heard from Claire Lynch, If Wishes Were Horses, from O Sister, the Women's Bluegrass Collection, it's on Rounder Records. Tony Rice, On and On, from Tony Rice Plays and Sing Bluegrass, at on Rounder Records. And we heard Dan Tominski featuring Molly Tuttle with Church Street Blues. It's from an EP, One More Time Before You Go, a tribute to Tony Rice. It's on North Star Records. And we heard our featured artist today, Dolly Parton, starting out that set with a title track from her RCA Legacy Records release, Jolene. 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Hundreds of families, college students, seniors, and more qualify to receive extra money every month.

to help cover food costs. 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Well, I have one more group of songs to send out to you. And I'm going to get as much Dolly Parton on before the top of the hour. We're going to start with a song that she wrote when she was leaving Porter Wagoner, a song that Whitney Houston turned into a mega international hit. This is I Will Always Love You.

Alphabet Soup is an audaciously alternative sonic stew where we meticulously marshal a mesmerizing mishmash of melodies mapped to a letter into the alphabet. Bolstered by bountiful buffet of words of the week, ensuring your ears in endless enthralled by this delightful discursive dictionary-driven auditory dish. 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

Dolly Parton, 9 to 5. We heard The Grass is Blue, Seven Bridges Road, Stairway to Heaven, and I Will Always Love You. Now that wraps up my musical tribute to the late, great Dolly Parton. May she rest in peace. This has been All Things Folk. For All Things Folk, this is Ken Batista saying so long. I'll come back next week. We'll do this again. But I'll see you on the radio. Thanks for listening.

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Dima ta dima ta ta ta ta ta ta ta ta ta ta ta ta ta ta ta ta ta ta ta ta ta ta ta ta ta ta ta ta ta ta ta ta ta ta ta ta ta ta ta ta ta ta ta ta ta ta ta ta ta ta ta ta ta ta ta ta ta ta ta ta ta ta ta ta ta ta ta ta ta ta ta ta ta ta ta ta ta ta ta ta ta ta ta ta ta ta ta ta ta ta ta ta ta ta ta ta ta ta ta ta ta ta ta ta ta ta ta ta ta ta ta ta ta ta ta ta ta ta ta ta ta ta ta ta ta ta ta ta ta 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

Treetops and crowns, all tangled up, floating to the edge of the sky. 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

All right, who is ready for another edition of Tuvo Davi Human Name here on WCT Pittsburgh? My name is Bill, and I'll be on for the next couple hours playing a lot of new metal and other things. But up first, the WRCT radio and music calendar, things going on around town you might be interested in. Today's the 16th, and nothing on here till the 20th. Stage A is Down, Helmet, and Spirit in the Room. But who cares about that? Skullfest is this weekend, starting on Thursday, various venues, Spirit being the main one. You should probably check that out. Really the best thing that goes on in Pittsburgh. Anyway, Sunday, the 23rd, oh no, the 22nd on Saturday, Government Center has Hero, Flat Waves, Amplifiers, and Funerals. Stage E on Sunday has Citizen, Anxious, Hotline, TNT, and Rocket. Stage AE on Tuesday, the 1st of September, has Sierra Farrell and the Broody Brothers. Saturday, the 5th, Bantha T-Bar has DJ Poodle Emoji, Dom Das, PVK, VSV, and Akvira. And next Thursday, the 10th, Roboto Project has Sports, Remo Drive, and Computer. If you represent a Pittsburgh-related musician, band, or venue and like us to list your events in our calendar, please send an email with all the details to music-calendar@wrct. All right, big long playlist here to go. I'll be back in a little bit.

0: this is God. 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
3: 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Aprenda las señales de advertencia del Alzheimer en 10señales.org. Patrocinado por la Alzheimer's Association y el Ad Council.

All right, let me get caught up on what you've been listening to. That was a band called Hado Pelagial with a new release entitled Zalmanthic Necroaquarion. Before that, Mastodon with the track True Midnight off a new release called Second in the Spheres. You heard the Medea Project from the UK with The Cave Song, and start off that set with An Obscurity Revealed, a new album called Caustic Maelstrom. All right, kids are curious about everything, including guns. 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All right, back to music.

All right, we're getting close to 8 o'clock here on another edition of Tivoldev Human Name. That was Alterage from Spain off a new release on Sentient Ruin called Cogwheel. That was a pretty long track called Wielder. Before that, Vertiginous, new release titled Incessant Affliction. Mystical Death before that from the Netherlands, new release called Across. And start off that set with Anopheli, a new album called The Ache of Want. All right, got another hour to go. I need to tell you about some other shows on this channel. There's one called America at 250, Due Diligence. America at 250 was created in a way to hopefully reach across the wide political spectrum. By ensuring there is depth and balance to each subject explored, Steve Herman, joined by co-host Bill Bernardoni, are guided by two rules: no hot takes and no name-calling, and they didn't put their time of when their show is on their promo. So I guess you could find it at WRCT.org. I don't really care right now. Radio 9, do you remember what top 40 radio sounded like in the 1970s? We don't, but Jay Thurber might. Say okay, Gen Xer, and tune into Radio 9 from 12 to 3 p.m. Saturdays for your mix of oldies, newies, and snark here on independent freeform radio 88.3 WRCT.